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1: Increasing clouds in quartzsite this evening with a low around 83 and breezy with gusts as high as 30 miles per hour. Partly sunny tomorrow with a high near 110. Mostly clear in Parker tonight with a low around 82. Partly sunny tomorrow with a high near 109. And partly cloudy in Yuma tonight with a low around 70. Increasing clouds tomorrow with a high near 94.
3: I'm Janine Herbst with these headlines. Iran's foreign minister is in Oman today for talks over control of the Strait of Hormuz. This comes as Iran and the U.S. traded fire this week, ending a temporary ceasefire between the two countries. The biggest housing bill in 30 years became law at midnight without President Trump's signature. He refused to sign the bipartisan bill, saying it was a protest against the Senate for not passing his voter ID bill. The housing bill contains dozens of provisions aimed at driving down the price of housing by boosting supply. And in tennis, newcomer Linda Noskova won the women's singles title at Wimbledon. For the men's singles, Jannik Sinner faces Alexander Zverev tomorrow. I'm Janine Herbst, NPR News.

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1: It's All Things Considered from NPR News. I'm Don Gagne. For 8 days each July, the calm streets of Pamplona, Spain, transform into a wild race between man and beast. Each morning, bulls are released to run free through the streets as part of the city's San Fermín Festival. Thousands of runners dash with them. This tradition was made world famous by Ernest Hemingway's classic novel, The Sun Also Rises, a book that turns 100 this year. But of all the people who have

0: So you did not eat it?
1: No, like according to a Bugs-ass food expert, the American cockroach is literally inedible.
2: It's a warning sign to me. It's like kind of like, don't eat me. I dare you to eat me. I'll kill you.
0: Man, this is really not going well.
1: Yeah, no, the whole thing completely backfired.
0: Yeah.
1: So we're going to take a quick break.
0: Yeah. Cleanse our palates.
1: Yeah. But after the break, things are going to get even messier. We'll be right back.
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5: Partly cloudy in Yuma tonight with a low around 70, gusts as high as 23 miles per hour. Increasing clouds tomorrow with a high near 94. In Parker, mostly clear tonight with a low around 82. Partly sunny tomorrow with a high near 109. And increasing clouds in Quartzsite tonight with a low around 83 and breezy. Partly sunny tomorrow and hot with a high near 110.
0: I'm Latif Nasser. This is Radiolab, back with reporter Alex Neeson, who has just faced her deep-seated fear of the roach in a number of unspeakable ways.
1: Yes.
0: But it backfired, and she only managed to surface her maybe even more deep-seated disgust for them.
1: Yeah, I didn't want them in my life, yeah. In my city, in my state,
0: sure.
1: Anywhere.
0: Sure.
1: On planet Earth.
0: Yeah.
1: I just hate them.
10: This position is okay.
1: And
10: this boom likes to slide.
1: Sort of amidst all of this, I came across this book called Pests, How Humans Create Animal Villains.
0: Ooh.
1: By science writer.
10: Can I cuss on this program?
1: Yes. Bethany Brookshire.
10: So this squirrel is known as Kevin.
1: And this book, it was just Kevin. On the front table at my neighborhood bookstore, but it turned out to be exactly what I needed, because while the animal Bethany hates is a squirrel,
10: and he lives in the maple tree in front of my house.
1: Particularly the ones that she named Kevin, who were eating all of her tomatoes.
10: Doesn't even eat it. Just one bite and then leaves it.
1: So this is like personal.
10: Yes. I really did contemplate a BB gun.
1: Wow.
10: But Kevin is one of the creatures that led me to this deep question of
1: the question the book was asking.
10: What is it that makes us hate animals?
1: Yeah. I could sort of feel it elevating me out of my murder, murder, murder, kill, kill, kill lizard brain to this idea that I could really get behind.
10: Every time an animal has succeeded really well at living near us, we hate them.
1: Mm-hmm.
10: If we can't take it in, tame it, and put it in a little doggy sweater, we do not want it.
1: That word pest takes an animal that is like a living, breathing creature that lives here on this planet with us and turns it into an object.
10: We're saying that that animal has no value. We are saying that anything we need to do to get rid of that animal is worthwhile.
1: Which is exactly how I feel about roaches. And she sort of proposes that we should do away with the category of pest altogether.
0: Mm-hmm.
1: Wait, that's fascinating.

Welcome to Too Darn Hot, the summer avatar of Jazz Straight Ahead. I'm Doc Jazz, and I hope you'll stay with me for the next 2 hours as we enjoy all the diversity of jazz, along with periodic diversions into jazz-related musics, and sometimes explorations of the musical beyond. If you're looking for live jazz in Southwest Arizona, be sure to listen for the Southwest Arizona Jazz Calendar, a bulletin board of the jazz scene in Yuma County. The calendar will begin our second hour today. And now let's move on to the music. We're not exactly going to take a train ride, but we'll hear three tunes that are involved with trains. The first is Waiting for the Train to Come In with vocalist Catherine Russell, accompanied by Sean Mason at the piano. Then we'll turn to Mike LeDun's Hammond B3 Quartet, and we'll hear Slow Freight. After the Slow Freight passes, we'll get on the Blue Train, actually written by John Coltrane, who spelled his name C-O-L-T-R-A-N-E, but for short, he became known as just Train. So let's not keep Catherine Russell waiting any longer, because she's been waiting for the train to come in.

from vocalist Catherine Russell and pianist Sean Mason. We heard Waiting for the Train to Come In. That started things today on Jazz Straight Ahead. The title of this album is My Ideal. And the tune was written by Martin Block and Sonny Skylark. Then it was Mike LeDun's Hammond B3 Groover Quartet. The tune was Slow Freight. Besides LeDun at the Hammond B3, we heard Eric Alexander on tenor sax, guitarist Peter Bernstein, and Joe Farnsworth at the drum set. Title of the album is Turn It Up, Live at the Side Door. And finally, Emmett Cohen brought us Blue Train. Cohen was at the piano. Joe Farnsworth, who we heard with Mike LeDun, was on drums. The bassist was Yasushi Nakamura. Jeremy Pelt played trumpet. And there were two tenor sax players, Tiven Pennicott and George Coleman. This recently released album is titled Universal Truth. Next up, we've got two tunes by John Coltrane. You might be hearing a lot of Coltrane this year because it's the 100th anniversary of his birth. We already heard his tune, Blue Train, written in 1958. We'll hear a tune that he wrote in 1959 next, titled Naima, the middle name of his wife at the time. And then we'll go to Moment's Notice, which dates from 1958, like Blue Train. He was born on September 23, 1926, and died at the age of 40 on July 17, 1967. Next Friday will be the 59th year since his passing. So let's get it started with a group called Something Else and Naima.

We just heard the John Coltrane tune, Moment's Notice, from the Shapiro 17, a big band led by John Shapiro. On this album, he was arranger, conductor, and composer of three of the nine tunes. The trumpet section has Brian Davis, Andy Gravish, Eddie Allen, and Noyce Bartholomew. In the bones section, we find Alex June, Deborah Weiss, and Andrea Newman, with Walter Harris on bass trombone. The reed section, instruments unspecified, includes Ken Robinson, Nathan Bellett, Paul Carlin, Rob Middleton, and Matt Hong. And the rhythm section has Simona Premazzi at the piano, Sebastian Noel on guitar, bassist Bob Sabin, and John Wicken at the drum set. The title of the album is Best Laid Plans. Before that, it was a group called Something Else. The album features Vincent Herring on alto saxophone. The tune was Naima, which is billed as a bonus track. Jeremy Pelt played trumpet. Wayne Escoffrey was on tenor sax. The trumpet player was Paul Bolenback. At the piano, we found David Kokoski. On bass, Essiet Essiet. And the drummer was Otis Brown III. This album goes under the name Soul Jazz. We'll continue first with the Afro-Peruvian New Trends Orchestra. They'll give us Latino Blues. And then we'll hear the Afro-Caribbean Jazz Collective with El Volcán, the volcano.

0: The tune you just heard was El Volcán, The Volcano, from the Afro-Caribbean Jazz Collective. Victor Garcia was on trumpet, Brian Stark on tenor sax, the trombonist was Ben Carrasquillo, Javier Quintana was on congas and barril, on bongos and bell we heard Victor Junito González, the timbales player was Michael Rodriguez, on bass it was Audrey González, the guitarist was José Guzmán, and on barril we heard José Natal. The title of the album is Cortadito, referring to the short espresso drink. And just to clarify what might be a little unclear, the barril is a type of drum, originally built from pieces of wood from rum barrels with a goat skin, and then the hardware was put on. According to a website called Barista Life, a cortadito is a Cuban espresso with a little steamed milk, but first sugar is whipped into the espresso as it starts to come out of the machine, so unlike a cortado, it's sweetened. Again, according to this internet source, Barista Life, it's characteristic of Cuba, and in the Cuban community in Miami, it's not a specialty drink, it's the afternoon. Well, try ordering one sometime when you're in an espresso palace and see if they know what it is. Speaking of time, it's time to take a break from jazz straight ahead. We'll hear some messages from KAWC Yuma, KAWP Parker, KAWQ Quartzsite, or if you're listening on Sunday, KOFA Yuma, and all of those are on the internet. Then at the top of the hour, I'll be back with the Southwest Arizona Jazz Calendar. Then we'll go back to the music. At this point, I'm not sure what we'll be hearing, but there's plenty to draw from, and it will be varied. So if you do go away, make it a quick trip. I'll be back in a minute on Jazz Straight Ahead. I'm Doc Jazz.
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1: Increasing clouds in Quartzsite this evening with a low around 83 and breezy with gusts as high as 30 miles per hour. Partly sunny tomorrow with a high near 110. Mostly clear in Parker tonight with a low around 82. Partly sunny tomorrow with a high near 109. And partly cloudy in Yuma tonight with a low around 70. Increasing clouds tomorrow with a high near 94.
0: Too Darn Hot returns. I'm Doc Jazz. It's time for the Southwest Arizona Jazz Calendar, a bulletin board of the live jazz scene in Yuma County. The Yuma Jazz Company continues at the Lutz Summer Jazz Series. The next performance is Friday, July 17th at Luke's Casino from 7 to 9 p.m. in Yuma's vibrant North End. Next Friday will be the first appearance of the season by vocalist Jennifer Wayman, whose past appearances with the Yuma Jazz Company and Randy Wright's Yuma Big Band perfectly meld her experienced vocal style with the Yuma Jazz Company. The remainder of the Lutz Summer Jazz Series happens on alternate Fridays through August 28th. And that's the Southwest Arizona Jazz Calendar for now. Wherever you are, I hope you get to catch a jazz performance or two in the upcoming week. It's not Charlie Parker's 100th birthday, but it seems that a number of on-air jazz hosts are featuring him anyway, will do the same because of a new recording made in his honor from Richard Beretta. And the tune you'll hear his group play is the Yardbird Suite.

We just heard five tunes either written by or about Charlie Parker, the famous alto sax player who was one of the inventors of bop and who was very active in the late 40s and 1950s. The first tune we heard was written by Parker, called The Yardbird Suite. Parker was known as Bird, and how he acquired that name is somewhat disputed. The most common story goes something like Parker and a group of other musicians were traveling on a road in a vehicle, and the vehicle either hit a chicken or Bird saw a chicken, and the vehicle stopped, and to make things short, they had the chicken for dinner that night. Be it apocryphal or not, that's the story, and we heard Yardbird Suite from a new recording of Charlie Parker tunes by Richard Barata. He plays drums and percussion on the album, Vincent Herring is on alto sax, Bill O'Connell is at the piano and electric piano, the guitarist is Paul Bolenback, Michael Getz is on upright bass, and the conga and percussion player is Paul Rossman. The album is called Another Kind of Bird, Reimagining Charlie Parker. Tune number two was played by the Oscar Peterson Trio. This is another tune written by Bird called Confirmation. The recording was made in August 1960, but was only released in 2026. Along with Peterson at the piano, Ray Brown is on bass, and the drummer is Ed Thigpen. The album is titled The Oscar Peterson Trio at Baker's Keyboard Lounge, The Complete Recordings. After that, we went to a tune called

Bird's Luck. That one was written by Gerald Clayton. The group performing is called Out of Into. Out of Into is a quintet with no specific leader. Gerald Clayton is at the piano. Emmanuel Wilkins plays alto sax. Joel Ross is at the vibraphone. Kendrick Scott is the drummer, and the bassist is Matt Brewer. The title of the album is Motion 1, with 1 as a Roman numeral. Tune number 4 was Bird Lives, and comes from Pete Mills. Before I say more, after the early death of Charlie Parker, he was about 34 or 35 years old, Bird Lives started appearing in various places in New York City, in spite of Parker's death, written by enthusiastic fans. This tune, Bird Lives, comes from Pete Mills. He's the leader on tenor sax on this album. John Eshelman is at the Hammond B3. The electric guitarist is Tom Davis, and Zach Compston is on drums. This album from Pete Mills is called For the Record. And tune number 5, we went to a group that just goes by their last names, Roe Bickley Kramer. The tune was Bird Feathers. That one was written by Charlie Parker. And we heard Rick Rowe at the piano, Rob Bickley on double bass, and drummer Jesse Kramer. Roe Bickley Kramer. They're not a law firm. They titled the album Lucid Dream. Now that we've had perhaps a surfeit of Charlie Parker, let's go to the Beatles. We're going to hear two Beatles tunes from the trio that calls themselves Beatle Jazz. We'll hear My Sweet Lord. Then we'll go to The Fool on the Hill with the Dave Wilson Quartet. And we'll follow that up with not a Beatles tune, but another tune about people on a hill. It's not frequently performed, but is in the standard repertoire. It's called The Folks Who Live on the Hill. And that will come from guitarist Dave Stryker. But first, it's My Sweet Lord with Beatle Jazz.

We just heard a group of tunes that was two-thirds Beatles tunes. It began with My Sweet Lord from a group called Beatle Jazz. Dave Kokoski is at the piano, Boris Kozlov on bass, and drummer Brian Melvin rounds out the trio. They titled the album Reunion. Second in line was the Dave Wilson Quartet with The Fool on the Hill. Wilson plays both tenor and soprano saxes on this album. Jesse Green is at the piano, Evan Greger is on bass, and Daniel Gonzalez is at the drum set. However, it's more than a quartet because percussionist Lenny Castro sits in on some of the tracks. The title is somewhat mystifying, I guess, unless you're from Manhattan. It's called When Even Goes East. And Wilson explains that when he just got to New York City, he helped support himself by driving a taxi. Manhattan has a lot of one-way streets, and to help him remember which way they went, he came up with the saying, "Even goes east." Presumably then, odd goes west. If I ever get to New York City, I'll check it out. Then guitarist Dave Stryker brought us a different kind of tune, The Folks Who Live on the Hill. This is actually a tune by Jerome Kern, and guitarist Stryker was in a trio with Jared Gold on organ, it doesn't specify Hammond B3, and McClenty Hunter on drums. The album's named Blue Fire, the Van Gelder Sessions. Next, we're going to hear from the Baltimore Jazz Collective. We've heard a number of tracks from their album. This is one we haven't heard before. It's called The Thong Song. It came originally from a rapper called Cisco, but the vocalist here, Brene Ali, has changed the words to make the tune one of social comment.

0: From Christopher McBride and The Whole Proof, we heard The Hang, The Hustle, The Path, the title track from their album, and written by Christopher McBride, who plays sax on the album. John Thomas was at the piano, keyboards, and organ. Barry Stevenson plays acoustic and electric bass on the album, and Michael Piolet is the drummer. Before Christopher McBride and The Whole Proof, it was the Baltimore Jazz Collective. They gave us The Thong Song. Rene Ali was the vocalist. Sean Jones played trumpet. Todd Marcus took the bass clarinet solo. Alex Brown was at the piano. Chris Funn was on bass. And on drums, we heard Quincy Phillips. This is a self-titled album, Baltimore Jazz Collective. Once again, it's time to put the finishing touches on another edition of Jazz Straight Ahead. Jazz Straight Ahead is produced by Carrie Meister. The executive producer is Dave Reek. Technical producer is Anthony Ornais. This is Doc Jazz. Till next time.
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5: Partly cloudy in Yuma tonight with a low around 70, gusts as high as 23 miles per hour. Increasing clouds tomorrow with a high near 94. In Parker, mostly clear tonight with a low around 82. Partly sunny tomorrow with a high near 109. And increasing clouds in Quartzsite tonight with a low around 83 and breezy. Partly sunny tomorrow and hot with a high near...
8: Live from NPR News, I'm Dale Willman. The U.S. military is carrying out another round of airstrikes in Iran after its Revolutionary Guards closed the Strait of Hormuz following a confrontation with a cargo ship. Iran says the vessel was using what it calls an illegal shipping route, but it stopped when a warning shot was fired upon it. Kasia Arjanadi of the BBC is following our story.
9: The Americans announced that in retaliation to this attack, they've hit several positions along the Iranian shoreline. This attack comes as the Islamic Revolution Guards Force issued a statement announcing that the Strait of Hormuz will be closed till further notice. That's after these talks between Iran and Oman and Qatar in Muscat actually ended without any agreement. The Omani side is insisting that there should be two sea lanes open, one on the Omani side, one on the Iranian side, and the Iranians are insisting on a joint management.
8: That's the BBC's Kasia Jonadi. Wildfires in Europe are continuing to burn, with the most deadly blaze this past week in Spain. As Villa Marx reports, at least 12 people are dead, including four suspected British nationals, and nearly two dozen people are missing.
10: The severe wildfires are located in the country's Andalusia region. Hundreds of firefighters are working to contain the blaze that may have begun thanks to a downed power cable near the town of Almería. Temperatures in southern Europe have been above 100 degrees Fahrenheit for weeks so far this summer, with major wildfires in France and Portugal too. Thousands of residents have been forced from their homes. Across Europe, officials have detected more than 1,000 fires since the start of the year, double the long-term average. And since January, wildfires have burned almost 400,000 acres of land. For NPR News, I'm Willem Marks.
8: A dangerous heat wave is building across much of the U.S. this weekend. Officials say triple-digit highs are expected in the Southwest and the Great Plains, and the heat is expected to travel to the east under a dome of high pressure that meteorologists say could trap high temperatures for a week or more in as much as two-thirds of the U.S. Temperatures will be 15 to 25 degrees warmer than normal in many areas. The Justice Department has issued subpoenas to at least four journalists at the New York Times. They've been reporting on concerns about the security of the new Air Force One aircraft, which entered service last week. NPR's David Folkenflik explains just what's happening.
11: This involves reporting by the Times over the course of the past several days. It involves the new Air Force One, which was given to the federal government by the Qataris. There was a lot of controversies when the gift occurred because of the question of both security and the question of whether President Trump intended maybe to hold on to it when he left office. But the security concerns have apparently been real. Trump left Turkey this past week on the old Air Force One craft. Apparently, the Secret Service intervened.
8: The government has already spent $400 million to retrofit and upgrade that plane. You're listening to NPR News. A U.S. citizen working for a humanitarian organization in Congo has tested positive for the Ebola virus. The U.S. Centers for Disease Control and Prevention has confirmed the news. They're now working to identify any close contacts. An outbreak of the virus in Congo is the fastest growing ever recorded on that continent. So far, there are 1,830 confirmed cases, including 648 deaths. England has advanced to the semifinals of the World Cup after defeating Norway 2-1. NPR's Russell Lewis reports.
12: At kickoff in Miami Gardens, a heat advisory was in place because of temperatures that felt like 108 degrees. Both England and Norway seemed sluggish at first, fighting through the mugginess as much as the other team's defenses. But Norway struck first, going up 1-0. England answered next. Jude Bellingham, the English savior, who scored twice against Mexico in the round of 32, equalized, tying it up late at halftime. The score remained 1-1 through the second half, forcing 30 minutes of extra time. Bellingham needed just three to score his second goal, and that was enough, ending Norway's deepest run ever at the World Cup and putting England through to the semis. Russell Lewis, NPR News, Miami Gardens, Florida.
8: In Saturday's second game, following a controversial second yellow card ejection, Argentina beat Switzerland 3-1 in extra time. 21-year-old Linda Noskova survived a second set meltdown Saturday to win the women's singles title. She beat Karolina Muchova in three sets, 6-2, 5-7, 6-3. It's her first Grand Slam win. Noskova became the third Czech woman in 4 years to win the coveted trophy. I'm Dale Willman, NPR News.
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0: Two jazz guitar masters of our time, Howard Alden and Bucky Pizzarelli, the tune Moonglow. Before that, Keith Jarrett from Standards in Norway, live in Oslo, his usual sidemen with him, Gary Peacock on bass, Jack DeJohnette on drums, the tune I Hear a Rhapsody. And before that, Squatty Roo, the Johnny Hodges composition from the Clayton Hamilton Jazz Orchestra. I'm Jana Lee Ross. 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
1: Increasing clouds in Quartzsite this evening with a low around 83 and breezy with gusts as high as 30 miles per hour. Partly sunny tomorrow with a high near 110. Mostly clear in Parker tonight with a low around 82. Partly sunny tomorrow with a high near 109. And partly cloudy in Yuma tonight with a low around 70. Increasing clouds tomorrow with a high near 94.

0: the local weather person said, you know, it was a fair day, clear skies, 72 degrees. It was a perfect day. You know, it was a real Chamber of Commerce day. But I've never heard that anywhere else except for Norfolk. And at first I thought it was just Dumars. And then slowly I realized, oh, if I say this in Norfolk at different eateries, it seems like people know what I want.
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4: Increasing clouds in Quartzsite this evening with a low around 83 and breezy with gusts as high as 30 miles per hour. Partly sunny tomorrow with a high near 110. Mostly clear in Parker tonight with a low around 82. Partly sunny tomorrow with a high near 109. And partly cloudy in Yuma tonight with a low around 70. Increasing clouds tomorrow with a high near 94.
7: Live from NPR News, I'm Dale Willman. Iran says the Strait of Hormuz is once again closed. That country's military fired on a commercial ship in the strait Saturday, saying it was using an unauthorized route. In response, the U.S. military struck targets along Iran's coast. The renewed fighting is jeopardizing the already tenuous ceasefire. Dominic Tierney is a professor at Swarthmore College. He says reaching a peace deal is always difficult.
8: Arguably, the single most difficult task that an American president can face is extricating the U.S. from one of these failed wars. The U.S. was negotiating for 2 years to get out of the Korean War. It took 5 years to negotiate a way out of the Vietnam War. We spent 3 months in Vietnam just negotiating the shape of the table around which we would negotiate. And similarly, it took years to get out of Afghanistan. So this is not going to be a quick process.
7: Maine Senator Susan Collins hit the campaign trail Saturday, one day after a Democratic opponent, Graham Plattner, officially withdrew from the race. He dropped out following an accusation of rape by a former romantic partner. Plattner denies the charge. Maine Public Radio's Susan Sharon has more.
9: Appearing at Maine's Moxie Day parade with about 60 supporters, Collins said she has no strong feelings about Plattner's departure following an ex-girlfriend's allegation that he raped her. Instead, Collins says she's been focused on recruiting town, city, and county chairs across the state in an off-presidential year election.
10: You always worry about voter turnout, so we've placed a lot of effort on encouraging people to vote and having a lot of direct voter contact.
9: Maine Democrats, meanwhile, are regrouping. They've scheduled a nominating convention for July 25th to choose a candidate to take on Collins in November. For NPR News, I'm Susan Sharon.
7: Houston activists are educating the community about their rights when dealing with immigration enforcement officers. That comes after the killing of Lorenzo Salgado Araujo, a Mexican immigrant, this week. From member station Houston Public Media, Keenan Vaughn reports on local groups responding by helping nearby businesses prepare for potential encounters with ICE agents.
11: Jasmine Karim Gonzalez, a local organizer, is surrounded by a group of people at a cafe near the Houston neighborhood where ICE agents killed Salgado Araujo. Gonzalez is handing out flyers containing information for business owners on what ICE agents can and cannot do when entering their establishments.
12: One of the most important things that business owners can know is that in order for ICE to go into a private spot in their business, so that would be, for example, an employees-only area, they need a signed judicial warrant.
11: Houston officials are continuing to call for an independent investigation into his death. For NPR News, I'm Keenan Vaughn in Houston.
7: And you're listening to NPR News. A shooting near a street festival in Toronto, Canada, Saturday night has left two people dead and four others injured. Police say the shooting took place while the Salsa on St. Clair festival was underway. The incident involved two people who police say were targeting each other, and two firearms were recovered at the scene, but so far police have made no arrests. At the World Cup, Argentina beat Switzerland 3-1, while England beat Norway 2-1. And in tennis, Jannik Sinner faces Alexander Zverev in the men's final at Wimbledon on Sunday. Vicky Barker has a report from London.
2: Jannik Sinner comes into the final after decisively depriving Novak Djokovic of a 25th slam in the semifinals. The Italian is hoping for his fifth Grand Slam. German-born Alexander Zverev won his first Grand Slam in the French Open last month. His Wimbledon semifinal win ended hometown hero Arthur Ferry's hopes of rising from wild card to Wimbledon champion. Zverev will likely be hoping momentum is on his side, but he's lost his last nine matches against Sinner and has never faced him on grass, where Sinner is considered the stronger player. For NPR News, I'm Vicky Barker in London.
7: The defending Super Bowl champion Seattle Seahawks has been sold. The Colsa Family Investment Group has signed a formal agreement with the estate of Paul Allen for the sale. The investment group includes Sun Microsystems co-founder Vinod Colsa. The deal must now be approved by the NFL. The price has not been made public, but the Associated Press is reporting a price of $9.6 billion. I'm Dale Willman, NPR News.
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0: Pat Martino live at Yoshi's Jazz Club in Oakland in 2000. The tune Olio with Pat, Joey DeFrancesco on organ, and Billy Hart playing drums. Before that, 2 years prior to Pat Martino's date at Yoshi's, Dee Dee Bridgewater in 1998 singing Stairway to the Stars. And we began the set with Oscar Peterson and Harry Sweets Edison playing Henry Mancini's theme to the movie The Days of Wine and Roses. I'm Jana Lee Ross. 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
1: Partly cloudy in Yuma tonight with a low around 70, gusts as high as 23 miles per hour. Increasing clouds tomorrow with a high near 94. In Parker, mostly clear tonight with a low around 82. Partly sunny tomorrow with a high near 109. And increasing clouds in Quartzsite tonight with a low around 83 and breezy. Partly sunny tomorrow and hot with a high near 110.

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4: Partly cloudy in Yuma tonight with a low around 70, gusts as high as 23 miles per hour. Increasing clouds tomorrow with a high near 94. In Parker, mostly clear tonight with a low around 82. Partly sunny tomorrow with a high near 109. And increasing clouds in Quartzsite tonight with a low around 83 and breezy. Partly sunny tomorrow and hot with a high near 110.
8: Live from NPR News, I'm Dale Willman. The U.S. military hit targets in Iran Saturday. It was the third round of strikes this week and followed an Iranian strike against a commercial ship in the Strait of Hormuz. Tensions in the region are continuing to increase, and Arian Tabatabayi says that should come as no surprise.
9: You have a regime that is much more emboldened today, much less willing to make concessions and uphold them when it comes to the United States, and is holding a grudge. And so on the U.S. side, you have a mercurial president who is also very keen to kind of react to whatever you see on the Iranian side. So this combo is bound to lead us to where we are as we speak.
8: Tabatabayi is with the Chicago Council on Global Affairs. Iran now says the Strait of Hormuz is again closed. The Eiffel Tower and other Paris landmarks closed early Saturday because of another brutal heat wave. It's France's third this year. NPR's Eleanor Beardsley reports.
10: In addition to the Eiffel Tower, the Louvre Museum will close early due to temperatures forecast to soar above 100 degrees Fahrenheit through next week. Paris is mostly un-air-conditioned as temperatures are usually in the mid-80s this time of year. Scientists say the frequent and prolonged heat waves are due to global warming caused by man-made greenhouse emissions. Europe is warming faster than any other continent. Paris is extending heat wave measures with parks open all night and drinking water stations available. Docks set up along the Seine River for swimming are attracting huge crowds as people cast aside reservations over cleanliness in order to cool off. Eleanor Beardsley, NPR News, Paris.
8: A historic rainfall has left several communities across Missouri and Kentucky underwater. It's also prompted water rescues, including an evacuation of a summer camp. NPR's Chandelise Duster has more on our story.
11: Flooding in parts of Kentucky and Missouri has led to rescue operations for stranded motorists and a summer camp along the Black River. More than 200 children and counselors were airlifted from floodwaters at Camp Tomsock on Friday in Lesterville, Missouri. They were flown to a nearby elementary school where they were reunited with family. Ann DeField says she is grateful her two sons and their fellow campers are home safe.
12: It was a whirlwind. And my boys, when they got home, were like, I couldn't hug them long enough, but they were fine. Like, they really just thought it was all a big adventure.
11: At least one person has died from the flooding in Missouri. Portions of Kentucky are under a flood watch through Sunday. Chandelise Duster, NPR News.
8: Explosions and fires were reported across the Ukrainian capital of Kyiv on Saturday as Russian forces launched new drone and missile strikes. Officials say at least six people were killed, including a child, and 29 others were wounded in those attacks. Four people were also killed in Ukraine's Sumy region, while two others died from a missile attack in Odessa. You're listening to NPR News. England has advanced to the semifinals of the World Cup after defeating Norway 2-1. NPR's Russell Lewis reports.
2: At kickoff in Miami Gardens, a heat advisory was in place because of temperatures that felt like 108 degrees. Both England and Norway seemed sluggish at first, fighting through the mugginess as much as the other team's defenses. But Norway struck first, going up 1-0. England answered next. Jude Bellingham, the English savior, who scored twice against Mexico in the round of 32, equalized, tying it up late at halftime. The score remained 1-1 through the second half, forcing 30 minutes of extra time. Bellingham needed just three to score his second goal, and that was enough, ending Norway's deepest run ever at the World Cup and putting England through to the semis. Russell Lewis, NPR News, Miami Gardens, Florida.
8: A midfielder for the South African World Cup team has died. In a social media post, South Africa's Minister of Sports, Arts and Culture said 25-year-old Jaden Adams died but gave no other information about the death. Adams helped South Africa reach the World Cup knockout stage for the first time. A moment of silence was held for Adams Saturday before the match between Norway and England. A runner was gored in the face during Saturday's annual running of the Bulls in Pamplona, Spain. 12 other people also required medical attention after they were hit. Gorings and broken bones are common during the eight-day festival, which first gained international attention following the publishing of Ernest Hemingway's book, The Sun Also Rises. I'm Dale Willman, NPR News.
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0: The tune is Blue Boy, written by Barney Kessel, the guy playing guitar on the track. That from the Poll Winners, straight ahead. The Poll Winners, they gave themselves that name, Barney Kessel on guitar, Ray Brown on bass, and Shelly Mann on drums, because they kept winning the best of poll in their individual instruments. So they're the best of altogether, too. That was in 1975. Before that, Shirley Horn playing and singing Someone to Watch Over Me, and we kicked off the set with the Duke, Dave Brubeck tune, Phil Woods on alto sax, and Tom Harrell on trumpet. Thanks so much for listening to Jazz.
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1: Increasing clouds in Quartzsite this evening with a low around 83 and breezy with gusts as high as 30 miles per hour. Partly sunny tomorrow with a high near 110. Mostly clear in Parker tonight with a low around 82. Partly sunny tomorrow with a high near 109. And partly cloudy in Yuma tonight with a low around 70. Increasing clouds tomorrow with a high near 94.

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4: Increasing clouds in Quartzsite this evening with a low around 83 and breezy with gusts as high as 30 miles per hour. Partly sunny tomorrow with a high near 110. Mostly clear in Parker tonight with a low around 82. Partly sunny tomorrow with a high near 109. And partly cloudy in Yuma tonight with a low around 70. Increasing clouds tomorrow with a high near 94.
7: Live from NPR News, I'm Dale Willman. South Carolina Senator Lindsey Graham has died. A social media post from his communications director says Graham passed away Saturday night after a brief and sudden illness. Graham was 71 years old. Earlier in his career, he was a major critic of President Trump before he became one of his most loyal allies on Capitol Hill. South Carolina Governor Henry McMaster said his family was devastated by the news of Graham's passing. He called him a fierce fighter for South Carolina and for America. Graham was first elected to the Senate in 2002. Before that, he served in the U.S. House of Representatives. The U.S. military Saturday carried out another round of airstrikes in Iran. The strikes came after Iran's Revolutionary Guards closed the Strait of Hormuz following a confrontation with a cargo ship. Iran says the vessel was using what it calls an illegal shipping route. Kashaya Jarjadi of the BBC is following developments.
8: The Americans announced that in retaliation to this attack, they've hit several positions along the Iranian shoreline. This attack comes as the Islamic Revolutionary Guards Corps issued a statement announcing that the Strait of Hormuz will be closed till further notice. That's after these talks between Iran and Oman and Qatar in Muscat actually ended without any agreement. The Omani side is insisting that there should be two sea lanes open, one on the Omani side, one on the Iranian side, and the Iranians are insisting on a joint management.
7: The BBC is Kashaya Jarjadi. President Trump's border czar, Tom Homan, is not commenting on the fatal shooting of a man by ICE agents in Houston last Tuesday, except to say that if there was wrongdoing, those responsible will be held to account. The Department of Homeland Security charged what Lorenzo Salgado Araujo was shot when his vehicle rammed an ICE vehicle. Attorney Hugo Deldera Sabara says he represents three witnesses to the shooting.
9: All three of my clients reiterated that at no point was there ever an agent standing in front of the vehicle, nor was an agent ever placed in the line of danger.
7: The Justice Department has issued subpoenas to at least four journalists at the New York Times. They've been reporting on concerns about the security of new Air Force One aircraft, which entered service last week. NPR's David Folkenflik explains what's happening.
10: This involves reporting by the Times over the course of the past several days. It involves the new Air Force One, which was given to the federal government by the Qataris. There was a lot of controversies when the gift occurred because of the question of both security and the question of whether President Trump intended maybe to hold on to it when he left office. But the security concerns have apparently been real. Trump left Turkey this past week on the old Air Force One craft. Apparently, the Secret Service intervened.
7: That's NPR's David Folkenflik. And once again, South Carolina Senator Lindsey Graham has died. He was 71 years old. You're listening to NPR News. Typhoon Bavi has made landfall on mainland China this weekend. Officials say more than 1.7 million people were evacuated in advance of the storm. Bavi had sustained winds of about 89 miles an hour. It's the second typhoon to affect China in the past week. Bavi had previously brought high winds and rain to Japan and Taiwan. In tennis, newcomer Linda Noskova has won the women's singles title at Wimbledon. Vicky Barker reports from London.
2: Wimbledon's first all-Czech women's final turned into a nail-biter. 21-year-old Linda Noskova dominated the first set, beating her one-time Olympic doubles partner 6-2. But the more experienced Karolina Muchova came from behind in the second set, winning that 7-5 with an agonizing 5 missed championship points for Noskova. But then Noskova fought back in the third set. The final score was 6-2, 7-5, 6-3. The match was played under blistering hot skies before 15,000 tennis fans, including the Princess of Wales. The Czech Republic is a rising superstar in the world of tennis. Noskova is the third of her countrywomen to win Wimbledon in 4 years. For NPR News, I'm Vicky Barker in London.
7: In the men's singles final Sunday, Jannik Sinner will try to defend his title against Alexander Zverev. The Kolsa family investment group, including Vinod Kolsa, who co-founded Sun Microsystems, has entered into a formal agreement to purchase the defending Super Bowl champion Seattle Seahawks. The sale price has not been made public, but the Associated Press reports it was $9.6 billion. The agreement is subject to approval by the NFL. I'm Dale Willman, NPR News.
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0: Preach, and before that, Que Sera Sera, a different twist on that song, Holly Cole singing, and we kicked off the set with Melvin Ryan at the organ from Bass Organ. He worked a lot with Wes Montgomery back in the day, and that was a Wes Montgomery tune, Full House. With him, Joshua Redman playing sax and Peter Bernstein playing guitar. 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
1: Partly cloudy in Yuma tonight with a low around 70, gusts as high as 23 miles per hour. Increasing clouds tomorrow with a high near 94. In Parker, mostly clear tonight with a low around 82. Partly sunny tomorrow with a high near 109. And increasing clouds in Quartzsite tonight with a low around 83 and breezy. Partly sunny tomorrow and hot with a high near 110.

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4: The local weather person said, you know, it was a fair day, clear skies, 72 degrees. It was a perfect day. You know, it was a real Chamber of Commerce day. But I've never heard that anywhere else except for Norfolk. And at first I thought it was just Dumars. And then slowly I realized, oh, if I say this in Norfolk at different eateries, it seems like people know what I want.
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3: Partly cloudy in Yuma tonight with a low around 70, gusts as high as 23 miles per hour. Increasing clouds tomorrow with a high near 94. In Parker, mostly clear tonight with a low around 82. Partly sunny tomorrow with a high near 109. And increasing clouds in Quartzsite tonight with a low around 83 and breezy. Partly sunny tomorrow and hot with a high near 110.
7: Live from NPR News, I'm Dale Willman. South Carolina Senator Lindsey Graham has died. His office says the 71-year-old Republican died Saturday evening after what it called a brief and sudden illness. No other details about his death have been made public. Graham was first elected to the Senate in 2002, and he's been planning to running for a fifth term. Graham was most known for his hawkish foreign policy positions. He was also once a vocal critic of President Trump. Trump this morning called Graham a true American patriot. Iran says the Strait of Hormuz is once again closed. That country's military fired on a commercial ship in the Strait of Hormuz on Saturday, saying it was using an unauthorized route. In response, the U.S. military struck targets along Iran's coast. The renewed fighting is jeopardizing the already tenuous ceasefire. Dominic Tierney is a professor at Swarthmore College. He says reaching a peace deal is always difficult.
8: Arguably, the single most difficult task that an American president can face is extricating the U.S. from one of these failed wars. The U.S. was negotiating for 2 years to get out of the Korean War. It took 5 years to negotiate a way out of the Vietnam War. We spent 3 months in Vietnam just negotiating the shape of the table around which we would negotiate. And similarly, it took years to get out of Afghanistan. So this is not going to be a quick process.
7: Houston activists are educating the community about their rights when dealing with immigration enforcement officers after the killing of Lorenzo Salgado Araujo, a Mexican immigrant, this week. From member station Houston Public Media, Keenan Vaughn reports on local groups responding by helping nearby businesses prepare for potential encounters with ICE agents.
9: Jasmine Karim Gonzalez, a local organizer, is surrounded by a group of people at a cafe near the Houston neighborhood where ICE agents killed Salgado Araujo. Gonzalez is handing out flyers containing information for business owners on what ICE agents can and cannot do when entering their establishments.
10: One of the most important things that business owners can know is that in order for ICE to go into a private spot in their business, so that would be, for example, an employees only area, they need a signed judicial warrant.
9: Houston officials are continuing to call for an independent investigation into his death. For NPR News, I'm Keenan Vaughn in Houston.
7: Democrats in Maine are scrambling following the withdrawal of Senate candidate Graham Plattner. Plattner was challenging Republican Senator Susan Collins in the November election. But Maine Democratic Party Executive Director Devin Murphy Anderson says Collins remains vulnerable because of the effect of her votes on Supreme Court nominees.
11: Susan Collins has remained more vulnerable than she's ever been before in her career. This is also the first election where she has to face us Maine voters since the overturning of Roe.
7: A committee meeting later this month will decide who will replace Plattner. And top of the hour, U.S. Senator Lindsey Graham has died. This is NPR News. Some researchers say they're devastated by the Trump administration's recent changes to enforcement of the Endangered Species Act. This comes after the administration finalized a rule Friday that eliminates a major protection for wildlife against logging, oil drilling, and other activities. KQED's Lakshmi Sara reports from Berkeley.
12: The change to the Endangered Species Act allows for development on wildlife habitats as long as the animals aren't killed or injured. Christopher Martin is a professor in the Integrative Biology Department at the University of California, Berkeley. His lab studies the endangered Devil's Hole pupfish, found in Death Valley National Park in California and Nevada.
13: It would be the death of the Endangered Species Act, right? Because the species cannot survive without its habitat, without its home. So without having those habitat protections in place, it's all out the window.
12: Martin says this change could have impacts on species many people cherish, like the bald eagle, California condor, and his own beloved Devil's Hole pupfish. For NPR News, I'm Lakshmi Sara in Berkeley.
7: In World Cup action, Argentina is heading into the semifinals following a 3-1 win over Switzerland in extra time. Switzerland played through extra time with just 10 players after losing Brill Embolo to a controversial second yellow card ejection. And Jude Bellingham scored in the 93rd minute as England defeated Norway Saturday by a score of 2-1. Bellingham also scored England's other goal. The Real Madrid star is now tied with his England teammate Harry Kane with 6 goals in this World Cup. I'm Dale Willman, NPR News.
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And there was a tune that really grooved me. Oh, yes-siree, yes-siree, when I heard the bird. He was certainly making history down on 52nd Street. The musicians were scratching their heads and going on. You should have dug them. They were wondering how the yard was getting over. So once the path and all the time, steady swinging. Oh, yes-siree, I'm sure the fever

the pieces, then hit it up and write and play them. He was born in Kansas City, and it certainly was a pity that he never made lots of dough. Before it came, it's time to go.

0: what the musicians might be saying or thinking while they were improvising. He gained some initial notoriety for writing lyrics to James Moody's solo to I'm in the Mood for Love, which was recorded by King Pleasure as Moody's Mood for Love. But it wasn't really until Lambert, Hendricks, and Ross got together and kind of broke down the doors for the acceptance of vocalese. Eddie Jefferson from The Jazz Singer. We heard from Bird himself just ahead of that, Charles Christopher Parker, with a song called Bloom Dido, recorded in 1950 with trumpeter Dizzy Gillespie. Pianist Thelonious Monk, Curly Russell was the bassist, Buddy Rich on drums. And we opened with Jackie McLean's Bird Lives from an album by drummer Ulysses Owens Jr. and his band Generation Y. The album titled A New Beat with Sarah Hanahan on alto sax. Benny Bennett III was the trumpet player with pianist Luther Allison and bassist Philip Norris. Ulysses Owens and Generation Y opening the set. I'm John Hill. We're listening to jazz.
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1: Increasing clouds in Quartzsite this evening with a low around 83 and breezy with gusts as high as 30 miles per hour. Partly sunny tomorrow with a high near 110. Mostly clear in Parker tonight with a low around 82. Partly sunny tomorrow with a high near 109. And partly cloudy in Yuma tonight with a low around 70. Increasing clouds tomorrow with a high near 94.

from an album titled The Role of the Rhythm Section, Volume 2, pianist Stephen Feifke with the Gershwins' Our Love Is Here to Stay, along with bassist Dan Kimielinski and drummer Brian Carter. Stephen Feifke also leads a big band. We heard My Foolish Heart to open the set. That featured the voices of Martina Da Silva and Brian Carter, as well as the reed work of Alexa Tarantino. The title of the Stephen Feifke big band album is Catalyst. And in between the two tunes, we stuck a tune called Surprise from Simon Pilbro with the Brent Fisher Orchestra. Keyboardist, composer Simon Pilbro, along with an orchestra arranged and conducted by Brent Fisher, Dr. Claire Fisher's kid, by the way, from an album called Colors of Sound, a collection of the music of Simon Pilbro. Surprise featured bassist Chuck Berghofer, along with guest trumpet soloist Bobby Hsu, as well as solos by saxophonist Bob Shepard and trombonist Andy Martin. Simon Pilbro with the Brent Fisher Orchestra, sandwiched between two efforts by pianist bandleader Stephen Feifke. We're listening to jazz.

0: pianist Fred Hirsch enjoys dedicating entire albums to some of his piano heroes, in this case, Thelonious Monk. The album titled Thelonious, and that was Round Midnight. Ahead of it, pianist Keith Jarrett from 1979 recorded in Tokyo the album titled Personal Mountains. That was Prism, featuring saxophonist Jan Garbrick with bassist Paye Danielson and drummer John Christensen. Personal Mountains from Keith Jarrett, opening the set. I'm John Hill. Thanks for joining me for Jazz This Hour. As always, it's my pleasure. I'll see you later. Here's Sarah Vaughan from an album titled Live in Japan, recorded in 1973. Having a little fun.
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3: Increasing clouds in Quartzsite this evening with a low around 83 and breezy with gusts as high as 30 miles per hour. Partly sunny tomorrow with a high near 110. Mostly clear in Parker tonight with a low around 82. Partly sunny tomorrow with a high near 109. And partly cloudy in Yuma tonight with a low around 70. Increasing clouds tomorrow with a high near 94.
7: Live from NPR News in Washington, I'm Louise Schiavone. Four-term U.S. Senator Lindsey Graham has died from a brief and sudden illness, according to his Senate office. The South Carolina Republican died last night, 2 days after marking his 71st birthday. The day before he died, Graham was in Ukraine and had met with President Volodymyr Zelensky about boosting Ukraine's air defenses. Graham was known as one of the most outspoken Republican advocates of Ukraine following Russia's invasion. Graham was up for re-election in November and in June after a bitter primary fight. Graham told his supporters that he was optimistic.
8: And President Trump, I'm coming back to the Senate in 27. I'm going to win in November, and I'm going to help you change this world and change this country.
7: Senator Graham had allied himself with Donald Trump after Trump's first election win in 2016, writing on his social media platform, Truth Social. The president is calling Graham one of the greatest people and senators that he ever knew, always working, a true American patriot. The U.S. and Iran are again exchanging fire for the third weekend in a row. The back-and-forth strikes began after Iran fired warning shots at a tanker attempting to transit through the Strait of Hormuz. The U.S. retaliated, striking multiple sites in Iran. NPR's Kerry Khan has more.
9: Iran's Navy says it fired the warning shots at a container vessel after, quote, several ships attempted to travel along an unapproved route through the vital waterway. The U.S. has urged ships to use a southern route through the strait that hugs the coast of Oman. Iran says that is a violation of the Memorandum of Understanding signed last month between Iran and the U.S. Posting on X, the U.S. military says it completed a third round of strikes overnight, hitting more than 100 targets, to hold, quote, Iranian forces accountable for its attack on commercial vessels in the Strait of Hormuz. Iran says it responded with fire toward Jordan and other Gulf states. The UAE and Qatari officials report intercepting incoming missile attacks. Kerry Khan, NPR News, Tel Aviv.
7: Investors on Wall Street headed for a busy week with a slew of earnings from major banks and a critical inflation report. NPR's Rafael Nam has the preview.
10: Earnings season is kicking off again, and major banks from Bank of America to J.P. Morgan are set to report their results this week. Netflix will also report its earnings. Investors are also looking forward to the latest inflation report out on Tuesday. Consumer prices have surged in the past few months, mainly as energy prices have spiked over the war with Iran, and Federal Reserve Chair Kevin Warsh is set to testify before Congress as part of the traditional semi-annual event. It will be a great opportunity to hear what he makes of the current state of inflation and the economy. Rafael Nam, NPR News.
7: This is NPR. Eastern China is facing torrential rain and high winds from Typhoon Bavi, which has now weakened to a severe tropical storm. After the storm made landfall yesterday, there were mass evacuations in Shanghai and other cities, and hundreds of flights were canceled. Bavi passed north of Taiwan Saturday, injuring at least 134 people. The final four teams in the FIFA World Cup are set now that the quarterfinals have wrapped. France will face Spain on Tuesday, then England will face the defending champions, Argentina. NPR's Becky Sullivan has more.
11: Saturday's two games both went to extra time. First, in hot and muggy Florida, England outlasted Norway in their thrilling, hulking star striker, Erling Haaland. The 23-year-old English phenom Jude Bellingham scored both goals in a 2-1 victory to send the Three Lions through. In Kansas City, Argentina was taken to the brink yet again. Switzerland went down a man after a video review led to a second yellow card for forward Braille and Bolo, yet they clung to a 1-1 tie for the rest of the second half and much of extra time before Argentina finally took the lead. Superstar Lionel Messi did not score a goal, breaking a streak of 9 straight World Cup games in which he had found the net. Still, he has 8 goals overall for this tournament and now 2 more chances to score even more. Becky Sullivan, NPR News, Kansas City.
7: 21-year-old Linda Noskova has won the women's singles title at Wimbledon. She beat Carolina Muchova in 3 sets, 6-2, 5-7, 6-3. It's her first Grand Slam win. Noskova became the third Czech woman in 4 years to win the women's trophy on the grass courts. Wimbledon champion Martina Navratilova was there for the match. I'm Louise Schiavone, NPR News, Washington.
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0: Reaching back to the early 90s for vocalist Shelby Flint and guitarist Tim Weston, an album titled Providence, This Ancient City, with Bob Shepherd featured there on saxophone, Mitch Foreman at the piano, John Beasley on keys, the drummer Vinny Colaiuta, Jerry Watts Jr. on bass, and Luis Conte on percussion. This Ancient City from Providence, Tim Weston and Shelby Flint. Shelby Flint, who Joni Mitchell credits as a very early influence when she was just starting out on the folk music circuit. Appreciated by the great saxophonist Stanley Turrentine, his classic treatment of the Milton Nascimento tune Salt Song, with the fantastic Ron Carter on bass, drummer Billy Cobham, and we heard keyboards and arrangements from Yumir Deodato. Stanley Turrentine with the title track from the album Salt Song. And we opened that set with Rini Rosnes. Rini Rosnes has done an album featuring the music of great Brazilian composers. The tune we heard was Trios Urbanos, or Urban Tracks, written by Caetano Veloso. Rini there with trombonist Steve Davis, guitarist Chico Pinheiro. John Patitucci was the bassist, with Adam Cruz on drums and Rogerio Boccato on percussion. Her album titled Crossing Paths. We are listening to jazz. I'm John Hill.
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1: Partly cloudy in Yuma tonight with a low around 70, gusts as high as 23 miles per hour. Increasing clouds tomorrow with a high near 94. In Parker, mostly clear tonight with a low around 82. Partly sunny tomorrow with a high near 109. And increasing clouds in Quartzsite tonight with a low around 83 and breezy. Partly sunny tomorrow and hot with a high near 110.

none other than Al Jarreau. Al Jarreau from his This Time release, Chick Corea's Spain, that featured Larry Williams on keys and the bassist Abe Laboriel with drummer Steve Gadd. Preceding that, Chick Corea's Tones for Joan's Bones from the Airmen of Note, the United States Air Force Band, the 2022 Jazz Heritage Series, featuring there, among others, Master Sergeant Kevin Sirovic on trombone, as well as Master Sergeant Christian Barsvik on saxophone, the Airmen of Note. And opening that set, Woody Herman's Thundering Herd with Chick's La Fiesta. That featured Fred Herbert on piccolo flute, pianist Andy Laverne, Frank Tiberi on tenor sax, soprano sax, of course, Woody Herman, from 1973, the album called Giant Steps. We're listening to jazz.

That was an Ahmad Jamal arrangement of Moonlight in Vermont, performed by pianist John Lee, along with bassist Peter Washington and drummer Kenny Washington. Comes from John Lee's second album called Second Wind. Opening the set, a couple of longtime collaborators, saxophonist Dennis Mitcheltree and pianist Johan Vollmann. The album called Holding Space, that was Onus Mirabilis. I'm John Hill. Thanks for joining me for jazz this hour. As always, it's my pleasure. I'll see you later. From their duet album called Remembrance, Chick Corea and Bela Fleck with March Hare.

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4: Increasing clouds in Yuma today with a high near 94. Mostly cloudy this evening with a low around 68. A chance of thunderstorms in Parker with a high near 109. Mostly cloudy tonight with a low around 83. And in Quartzsite, partly sunny and hot with a high near 110. Mostly cloudy tonight with a low around 84.
10: Live from NPR News in Washington, I'm Louise Schiavone. Senator Lindsey Graham has died, passing from a sudden illness on Saturday night. The 71-year-old South Carolina Republican was one of President Trump's closest and most seasoned allies in Washington. It was an evolution, Graham himself has acknowledged, because prior to Trump's 2016 election victory, when Graham had also vied for the GOP presidential nomination, they were anything but friends. He explained it this way to NPR in 2019.
11: I want him to be successful. I wanted Obama to be successful. The bottom line is he won, I lost. People in South Carolina expect me to work with him. I'm trying to work with him the best I can. I've come to like him personally. I don't like everything he says or does, but he is president.
10: Speaking on CNN, presidential historian Tim Naftali says that Graham's death is consequential.
12: We are witnessing, this is indeed a shocking development. We are witnessing a passing of a generation of leaders in the Senate.
10: Graham had just returned from a visit to Ukraine, where he has been a consistent ally. Iran says it's closing off the Strait of Hormuz completely and not allowing any vessel to transit after a third round of U.S. strikes overnight. Pakistani and Omani officials have urged diplomacy, but as NPR's Emily Fang reports, both the U.S. and Iran say a temporary ceasefire is over.
13: Pakistan has been an important intermediary in the Iran war, and its deputy foreign minister told Iran's foreign minister to consider, quote, diplomacy remains the only viable path to resolving disputes. On Saturday, Iran also wrapped up talks with Oman on how to manage the Strait of Hormuz. But later, U.S. CENTCOM said it struck more than 100 targets across Iran, and the Sultanate's news agency reported Iranian drones had struck some sites in Oman. Iran's top negotiator, Mohammad Bagher Ghalibaf, wrote on X, quote, "The era of one-sided deals is over." And Iran's Islamic Revolutionary Guard Corps said it had fired on a ship trying to get through the strait. Emily Fang, NPR News.
10: A historic rainfall has left several communities across Missouri and Kentucky underwater and prompted water rescues, including an evacuation of a summer camp. NPR's Shondalise Duster reports.
14: Flooding in parts of Kentucky and Missouri has led to rescue operations for stranded motorists and a summer camp along the Black River. More than 200 children and counselors were airlifted from floodwaters at Camp Tomsock on Friday in Lesterville, Missouri. They were flown to a nearby elementary school where they were reunited with family. Ann DeField says she is grateful her two sons and their fellow campers are home safe.
15: It was a whirlwind. And my boys, when they got home, were like, I mean, I couldn't hug them long enough, but they were fine. Like, they really just thought it was all a big adventure.
14: At least one person has died from the flooding in Missouri. Portions of Kentucky are under a flood watch through Sunday. Shondalise Duster, NPR News.
10: This is NPR. In tennis, Jannik Sinner faces Alexander Zverev in the men's final at Wimbledon today. Vicky Barker reports from London.
2: Jannik Sinner comes into the final after decisively depriving Novak Djokovic of a 25th slam in the semifinals. The Italian is hoping for his fifth Grand Slam. German-born Alexander Zverev won his first Grand Slam in the French Open last month. His Wimbledon semifinal win ended hometown hero Arthur Ferry's hopes of rising from wild card to Wimbledon champion. Zverev will likely be hoping momentum is on his side, but he's lost his last nine matches against Sinner and has never faced him on grass, where Sinner is considered the stronger player. For NPR News, I'm Vicky Barker in London.
10: Yesterday, 21-year-old Linda Noskova won the women's singles title at Wimbledon. She beat Carolina Muchova in three sets. Kate, the Princess of Wales, returned to Wimbledon for the women's final match. A very private reunion occurred Friday between King Charles and his son Prince Harry, along with Harry's wife Meghan and their children Archie, age 7, Lilibet, age 5. Buckingham Palace is confirming to news outlets that the meeting occurred at Charles's Highgrove estate, west of London. Queen Camilla was also there. The king had not seen his son Harry's family in 4 years. Relations have been tense since Prince Harry and his wife left royal duty to live in America 6 years ago. Harry was in England for several charity events. I'm Louise Schiavone, NPR News, Washington.
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music from a Florida-based outfit called The Crew. Just The Crew. They are, vocally, Brian J. Hughes, with James Suggs there on trumpet, on bass, Alejandro Arenas. Jean Bolduc was the drummer, and at the piano, John C. O'Leary III. Ellington's Love You Madly from The Crew, preceded by Zakai Curtis. Keyboardist Zakai Curtis, his album titled Kubop Lives, an Afro-Cuban band doing Charlie Parker's Moose the Mooch. Lucas Curtis on bass, William Martinez III on timbales, with conguero Camilo Molina, and on bongos, Giro Reynaldo de Jesus. Kubop Lives with Zakai Curtis. And we opened that set with One by One, a tune that Wayne Shorter wrote for Art Blakey's Jazz Messengers, performed here by the David Caffey Jazz Orchestra. Arranger and conductor David Caffey, with saxophonist Andrew Janik taking a solo there, as well as trumpet player Brad Good, trombonist Jonathan Bumpus, and the pianist Dana Landry. At the Edge of Spring, the name of the album for the David Caffey Jazz Orchestra. I'm John Hill. We're listening to jazz. From You're My Thrill, pianist, vocalist, Shirley Horn.

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0: Weather forecast for Quartzsite today is partly sunny and hot with a high near 110. Mostly cloudy tonight with a low around 84. Chance of thunderstorms in Parker with a high near 109. Mostly cloudy tonight with a low around 83. And in Yuma, increasing clouds with a high near 94. Mostly cloudy tonight with a low around 68.
2: Shirley Horn. We opened that set with Miles Davis from his album Tutu, Portia, with bassist Marcus Miller, who is also on that We Want Miles album, Adam Holzman at the keyboards and synthesizer, Paulino Da Costa on percussion, Miles Davis from the album Tutu. We're listening to Jazz.

That's vocalist Christy Daschle joining drummer Brandon Sanders from his album The Tables Will Turn with that Michael Jackson Quincy Jones collaboration that Miles standardized, Human Nature. The pianist, Keith Brown. Chris Lewis was the saxophonist with vibist Warren Wolf and bassist David Wong. Another drummer, Paul Yanamura, opened the set. His album called Survivors, Thrivers. That was the Herbie Hancock tune, Toys, featuring Michael Wolf at the piano with Gary Brown on bass. The title of the album refers to the fact that both Paul Yanamura and Michael Wolf are cancer survivors. I'm John Hill. Thanks for joining me for Jazz This Hour. I'll see you later. Tony Bennett sings Frank Sinatra from Perfectly Frank.

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5: I'm Louise Schiavone with these headlines. Four-term U.S. Senator Lindsey Graham has died from a brief and sudden illness, his Senate office says. The South Carolina Republican died last night, 2 days after marking his 71st birthday. The day before he died, Graham was in Ukraine meeting with President Volodymyr Zelensky. The Ukrainian president says his nation has lost a powerful advocate. The U.S. this weekend says it struck more than 100 targets in Iran, according to U.S. Central Command, taking aim at missile and drone launch sites, ammunition dumps, and communication equipment. The U.S. attacks follow an Iranian strike on a container ship that set it on fire and forced its crew to abandon ship. I'm Louise Schiavone, NPR News, Washington.

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2: The local weather person said, you know, it was a fair day, clear skies, 72 degrees. It was a perfect day. You know, it was a real Chamber of Commerce day. But I've never heard that anywhere else except for Norfolk. And at first I thought it was just Dumars. And then slowly I realized, oh, if I say this in Norfolk at different eateries, it seems like people know what I want.
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5: The weather forecast for Quartzsite today is partly sunny and hot with a high near 110. Mostly cloudy tonight with a low around 84. Chance of thunderstorms in Parker with a high near 109. Mostly cloudy tonight with a low around 83. And in Yuma, increasing clouds with a high near 94. Mostly cloudy tonight with a low around 68.
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1: 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Mostly cloudy in Parker today with a high near 109. Partly cloudy tonight with a low around 83. In Quartzsite, partly sunny with a high near 110. Partly cloudy and breezy tonight with a low around 84. And partly sunny in Yuma with a high near 106. Heat index values as high as 110. Increasing clouds tonight with a low around 84. 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We found it steaming toward Philadelphia. More details coming up on KAWC.
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2: I'm Louise Schiavone with these headlines. Republican Senator Lindsey Graham of South Carolina has died at 71. His office said in a statement he died Saturday night after a brief and sudden illness. Graham had recently survived a brutal political primary and was heading confidently toward November elections for a fifth Senate term. Iran says it's closing off the Strait of Hormuz completely after a third round of U.S. strikes overnight. Pakistani and Omani officials have urged diplomacy, but both the U.S. and Iran say a temporary ceasefire is over. In the American West, a dangerous heat wave is settling in over parts of Utah, Wyoming, Colorado, Idaho, Montana, the Dakotas, Minnesota, and Wisconsin. I'm Louise Schiavone, NPR News, Washington.

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1: 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The weather forecast for Parker today is mostly cloudy, then gradually clearing with a high near 109. Partly cloudy tonight with a low around 83. Partly sunny and quartzite and hot with a high near 110. Partly cloudy and breezy tonight with a low around 84. And partly sunny in Yuma with a high near 106, gusts as high as 20 miles per hour, increasing clouds tonight with low around 84. Ahead on Weekend Edition, the guidance over leftover breast milk says toss it after 2 hours, but a recent preprint study shared on social media has some people questioning that advice. More details coming up on KAWC.
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3: I'm Dan Ronan with these news headlines. Four-term U.S. South Carolina Senator Lindsey Graham died Saturday night in Washington, D.C. The 71-year-old Graham had just returned from a fact-finding visit to Ukraine, where he met with President Vladimir Zelensky. Congress returns to Washington tomorrow with a packed agenda, but questions still remain over the health status of former Senate Majority Leader Mitch McConnell of Kentucky, who has been absent after his own health emergency 3 weeks ago. The U.S. military overnight conducted new airstrikes against Iranian targets after Iran hit several of its neighbors in the Middle East. The repeated fighting during the past week has put a fragile ceasefire and talks for a permanent end to the war in jeopardy. I'm Dan Ronan, NPR News.

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1: 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It's 9:18. Partly sunny and courtside today with a high near 110. Partly cloudy and breezy tonight with a low around 84. Mostly cloudy in Parker with a high near 109. Partly cloudy tonight with a low around 83. And partly sunny in Yuma with a high near 106. Increasing clouds tonight with a low around 84. Ahead on Weekend Edition, NPR's Isha Roscoe talks to Rebecca Wright Stevens about her new nonfiction book, Sisters of the Midnight Sun. It's the story of a gruesome double murder in Arctic Alaska. That conversation coming up as Weekend Edition continues on KAWC.
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3: I'm Dan Ronan with these headlines. Just days after returning to Washington after his 10th fact-finding visit to Ukraine, Republican Senator Lindsey Graham of South Carolina died Saturday night at his Washington, D.C. home. Paramedics were called for a report of a medical emergency. Graham was 71. South Carolina's Republican Governor Henry McMaster can name a replacement for Graham immediately, but state law says a primary must be held by August 11th to select a nominee who would run in the November election against Dr. Annie Andrews, who won the Democratic nomination and who was slated to face Graham in November. I'm Dan Ronan, NPR News.

0: On the next episode of This Old House Radio Hour, we give you the definitive answer on which is best, a top load washing machine or the front load model. And the answer may surprise you.
1: I think an easy analogy to think about is riding a bike. You can only go so fast on a flat surface, but the second you start going down a hill, you got gravity assisting you, and that's exactly what front loaders can do. So that up and down tumbling motion increases rubbing, or as us professionals like to call it, mechanical action, and clothes cleaning other clothes because they're rubbing up against each other. And top loaders don't have that, and they try and make up for it with agitators and longer cycles, but there's a reason why laundromats are only front loaders.
0: Also, author Mary H.K. Choi is here to talk about her old house.
2: My family of four probably lived in an apartment that was somewhere in the neighborhood of sub 400 square feet. So probably like 375. My bedroom was such that once you put a single bed in it, that was pretty much it. Like, I had a dresser, but it was largely decorative because anytime I would pull anything open, it would immediately hit my bed. It was small in a way that I could almost like feel my brother breathing on the other side of the wall that we shared.
0: All of this, plus we're taking your home improvement calls next week on This Old House Radio Hour. 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
4: 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Mostly cloudy in Parker today, then gradually clearing with a high near 109. Partly cloudy tonight with a low around 83. In Quartzsite, sunny and hot with a high near 110. Partly cloudy and breezy tonight with a low around 84. And in Yuma, partly sunny with a high near 106. Increasing clouds this evening with low around 84.
5: From PRX, this is Living on Earth. I'm Ainsley O'Neill.
6: And I'm Paloma Beltran.
5: Rediscovering the power of nut trees to help sustainably feed the world.
7: Ever since the end of the last ice age in the Northern Hemisphere, these trees have been staple foods in North America, in Europe, in Asia, Northern Africa, the Mediterranean, the Middle East, this incredible range of cultures.
5: Also, peatlands appear to be expanding as the Arctic rapidly warms.
8: Plants are fascinating ecosystems. They happen all over the world, from the poles to the tropics. And basically, they are very wet ecosystems that, because of being wet, they store a lot of carbon on the soil.
5: Those stories and more this week on Living on Earth. Stick around.
9: Live from NPR News in Washington, I'm Dan Ronan. South Carolina four-term Republican Senator Lindsey Graham, a key ally of President Trump's, died Saturday night in Washington. Graham was pro-defense and recently returned to Washington from Ukraine. He was 71. With Graham's death and the absence of Senator Mitch McConnell, who is facing his own health challenges, the narrow Republican majority in the Senate is even thinner. NPR's Mara Liasson reports.
10: There's a lot of work before the Senate. There's the National Defense Authorization Act. It's a must-pass piece of legislation. Any absence of a senator makes that job much, much harder because the Senate majority, Republican majority, is so slim there. They also have to pass an emergency supplemental funding request from the Pentagon to help fund the war in Iran. Those are big priorities on Capitol Hill. And then there's the countdown clock to the midterms that's ticking down.
9: Also, at least three Republican senators who are retiring or lost primary elections have been more aggressive voting against President Trump's agenda. The U.S. and Iran are again engaging fire for the third weekend in a row. The back-and-forth strikes began after Iran fired warning shots at a tanker attempting to transit through the Strait of Hormuz. NPR's Kerry Kahn reports.
11: Iran's Navy says it fired the warning shots at a container vessel after, quote, several ships attempted to travel along an unapproved route through the vital waterway. The U.S. has urged ships to use a southern route through the strait that hugs the coast of Oman. Iran says that is a violation of the Memorandum of Understanding signed last month between Iran and the U.S. Posting on X, the U.S. military says it completed a third round of strikes overnight, hitting more than 100 targets to hold, quote, Iranian forces accountable for its attack on commercial vessels in the Strait of Hormuz. Iran says it responded with fire toward Jordan and other Gulf states. The UAE and Qatari officials report intercepting incoming missile attacks. Kerry Kahn, NPR News, Tel Aviv.
9: An outbreak of foodborne illnesses that cause diarrhea, nausea, and fatigue has now been detected in 31 states, according to federal health officials. It includes 1,500 cases in Michigan, 177 in Ohio. NPR's Joe Hernandez reports the cause of the outbreak is still under investigation.
12: Cyclosporiasis is a gastrointestinal disease caused by the parasite Cyclospora, which can contaminate food and water. The Centers for Disease Control and Prevention says it's still trying to figure out what caused the spike in infections and that the total number of cases could rise. Previous outbreaks in the U.S. have been linked to raspberries, basil, cilantro, snow peas, and lettuce. Cyclosporiasis is not typically fatal and no deaths have been reported, but federal health officials say there have been 86 hospitalizations. Joe Hernandez, NPR News.
9: You're listening to NPR News from Washington. Some researchers say they're devastated by the Trump administration's recent changes to the enforcement of the Endangered Species Act. This comes after the administration finalized a rule Friday. It eliminates a major protection for wildlife against logging, oil drilling, and other activities. KQED's Lakshmi Sarah has more from Berkeley.
13: The change to the Endangered Species Act allows for development on wildlife habitats as long as the animals aren't killed or injured. Christopher Martin is a professor in the Integrative Biology Department at the University of California, Berkeley. His lab studies the endangered Devil's Hole pupfish, found in Death Valley National Park in California and Nevada.
14: It would be the death of the Endangered Species Act, right? Because the species cannot survive without its habitat, without its home. So without having those habitat protections in place, it's all out the window.
13: Martin says this change could have impacts on species many people cherish, like the bald eagle, California condor, and his own beloved Devil's Hole pupfish. For NPR News, I'm Lakshmi Sarah in Berkeley.
9: Several reporters with the New York Times have been issued subpoenas and could be forced to testify before a grand jury next week over their reporting concerning the security of the new Air Force One jet donated to the Trump administration from Qatar. President Trump used an older airplane last week to return to Washington from a NATO summit. The New York Times reported it was because of security concerns with the new jet. The New York Times says it will continue the fight. This is NPR.
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16: From PRX and the Jennifer and Ted Stanley Studios at the University of Massachusetts Boston, this is Living on Earth. I'm Paloma Beltran.
17: And I'm Ainsley O'Neill. Midsummer in the Northern Hemisphere marks the dead of winter in Antarctica, usually a time when temperatures plunge and the surrounding ocean ices over, nearly doubling the continent's size. But this June, scientists found Antarctica's west coast was missing a chunk of sea ice the size of France. For more on this, we reached out to Ted Skambos, a senior research scientist at the Cooperative Institute for Research in Environmental Sciences at the University of Colorado Boulder. But he joined us from a visit to family in Hawaii, where he must be defrosting after all his Antarctic research. To start, I asked him how unusual it is to see this lack of ice in midwinter.
18: Ordinarily, this area near the peninsula, that's the part that points up towards South America on the map, that area to the west side of the peninsula has extremely low sea ice for midwinter. There's no ice forming along this very long coast on the western side, and that's extremely unusual. Unusual in the last 50 years or so of keeping records on Antarctica, and probably for a lot longer than that. What's been going on is that there's a very strong wind pattern that's pushing warm air from the South Pacific into this part of Antarctica, and the ice simply isn't forming. Now, the other part of this, and it's a little hard to know which comes first, they're probably both happening together. The surface of the ocean is also unusually warm. And that also has to do with how the winds are pushing the ocean water around Antarctica. So ordinarily, that area in Antarctica would be frozen over completely, and everything would be adapting to the fact that there's a big ice layer over the ocean. The climate would be a lot cooler on the coast because the air has to come from the ocean, then cross a frozen ocean for hundreds of miles, usually, and then hit the continent. Now you're seeing this warm, moist air come straight off the ocean and hit the continent and dump a lot of snow. In particular, the area south of South Africa has seen enough extra accumulation to mostly offset how much ice is being lost in some other parts of Antarctica. And we still think that there's a slowly evolving catastrophe on the ice sheet in other parts of Antarctica. But for now, the total mass is close to balanced for the last few years.
17: When you think about how massive Antarctica is, it does make sense where you can hear that some parts were seeing more snow this season and some parts were seeing much less ice than you would otherwise.
18: Yes, that's true. It is a continent-sized area. And in fact, I often describe it as being sort of like Australia with Indonesia and New Guinea, all of it buried under ice. And different sides of it experience different circulation patterns and ocean currents. There's one major current that surrounds Antarctica that goes from west to east. It's pushed along by the wind. In fact, the name of it is the West Wind Drift. And that has a big influence on the local climate, wherever it comes up close to the coast or backs away from the coast. In fact, there's also a vertical component, but deep in the ocean, different things are happening. And in fact, that's actually the main threat for ice loss in Antarctica, is that the deeper ocean is more frequently moving towards the coastline of Antarctica. There's a current that reaches the underside of the ice at depth. And for those deeper, larger glaciers that flow out towards the ocean, they're seeing a lot more melting because of this warm ocean current that's reaching them. That is the big problem for the long term in Antarctica.
17: It's so easy for us to imagine the warmth of the sun beating down on us that it's maybe not as obvious to people that the warm ocean underneath means that the ice is seeing this from sort of all sides, getting this warming.
18: You're right. And in fact, the part that is facing the Pacific in particular seems to be getting a lot of this deeper, warm water that's reaching the thickest glaciers, melting them and causing them to speed up so that they flow outward and lose ice. They deflate faster than that ice is replaced by snowfall in that area. As I said, you take Antarctica as a whole, the last few years it's been in balance, and there's a lot of discussion about how persistent that's likely to be going forward. But in the long term, we know from ice core records in the past ice ages and warm periods that in general, a warmer planet means a smaller Antarctica and a higher sea level. And that's what we can anticipate in the long term going forward.
5: Now, Ted, a lot of your work focuses on the Thwaites Glacier, which is the widest glacier on Earth, as I understand it. It's in West Antarctica, and it's sometimes referred to as the Doomsday Glacier. How is the Thwaites Glacier faring here in 2026?
18: Well, unfortunately, it's right at the center of this problem I've been talking about, with the warm ocean water reaching the coast of Antarctica. The glaciers adjacent to Thwaites are also experiencing the same thing, and their losses are not insignificant. But the way the landscape is underneath the ice sheet makes Thwaites the critical glacier for losing a huge area of ice in Antarctica. Now, I like to say that it's a slow-moving catastrophe. It's not a doomsday. It's more of a doomed century or two. Still, the amount of sea level rise that will occur from the loss of ice in this area, and we think it's already underway, and we're pretty much the models are showing that we're committed to losing the ice. It's just a question of whether we're fast enough to stretch out that loss to several thousand years versus dumb enough to keep warming the planet and seeing it collapse very quickly, a century or two. Thwaites is really the biggest player, the biggest wild card in sea level rise in the future. Warming oceans, which makes the water expand, that's a big part of what will happen. And Greenland melting, especially surface melting, water running off of the top of the ice sheet into the ocean, another big player. But both of those are fairly easy to predict and forecast. They'll scale with the warming planet pretty predictably. Thwaites is less predictable, a lot less predictable in terms of when and how this ice is really going to come off the continent.
5: Well, when do you feel like the rest of the world will start to feel the consequences of this rapid ice loss, whether it be the sea ice or the glacier ice? When is the rest of the world going to feel it?
18: Unfortunately, human beings need a catastrophe. And there's this steady drumbeat of events that have actually more or less convinced the American public that climate warming and climate change are real. I think the heat wave in Europe, heat waves in the United States, hurricanes, those things, they have a cumulative effect on opinion. And I think we're there in the U.S. just tipping over into, yeah, this is really happening and we might need to think about this sooner rather than later.
5: Well, when we talk about the dimension of this that is about sea level rise, you'll always see passionate talkers from low-lying island nations who are, you know, is quite literally their doorstep, their front yard is at risk.
18: Nicely put. Yes, the ocean is at their doorstep. And there's an interesting reason why those islands are actually the ones that are jumping up and down the most. You see, sea level rise on Earth is not uniform. It won't just be like a bathtub slowly filling up evenly around all of the coastlines. Almost unfairly, the areas that are losing ice the most will actually see sea level drop near those coasts. It's a little bit complicated, but because you're losing literally trillions of tons of ice, that continent is not pulling the ocean against the coast as much as it used to. The gravity from that ice sheet is lower than it used to be because that mass went into the ocean. The net effect is that the band of the tropics around the middle of the Earth, near the equator on either side, up to about 30 or 40 degrees latitude, both sides, will see more than its share of sea level rise. And those islands in the Indian Ocean and in the Pacific Ocean, they're going to see about 30% more sea level rise than the rest of the world does. It's unfortunate, and that's why that's such a critical problem. And, yes, they've got nowhere to retreat to. I mean, I don't want to be flippant, but there's Baton Rouge for New Orleans, but there's no higher ground for the Maldives.
5: Ted, what's something that you want people to keep in mind when they hear a story like this?
18: I realize that it's a Debbie Downer talk to keep going down this road of hammering home how at risk the future appears to be. But the fact of the matter is we have the technology that we need in order to radically slow the pace of sea level rise and the pace of warming on Earth. We're committed to some warming for quite a while. But in terms of solving the issue of greenhouse gas emissions, we're really there. And between solar and wind, and I don't want to eliminate new forms of nuclear power that may well be a part of it, we can do this without continuing to put heat-trapping gases into the atmosphere. The solution is right there in front of us.
5: Ted Skambos, a senior research scientist at the Cooperative Institute for Research in Environmental Sciences at the University of Colorado Boulder. By the way, in addition to the carbon-free energy that Ted mentioned, Earth's trees are also powerful tools in the fight against climate change.
16: And you can hear more about carbon sequestering forests in some of our recent episodes on the Living on Earth website. That's loe.org. And let's not forget about the carbon storage potential in soils, especially peatlands. That's coming up after the break on Living on Earth. Stay tuned.
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16: It's Living on Earth. I'm Paloma Beltran.
5: And I'm Ainsley O'Neill. We want to remind you about our next Living on Earth book club event on July 14th at 8 p.m. Eastern. We'll talk on Zoom with Amy Bowers-Cordalis, Yurok activist and attorney, about her book, The Water Remembers, My Indigenous Family's Fight to Save a River and a Way of Life. Amy will discuss the struggle to protect the Klamath River in Northern California, a crucial habitat for salmon and the lifeblood of the Yurok tribe. 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That's loe.org/events. See you there.
16: Millions of years before humans worried about climate change, the planet had already devised its own way of removing carbon from the atmosphere. In oxygen-deprived wetlands all over the world, dead plant material accumulates instead of fully decomposing, gradually forming peat that locks away its carbon. Over millions of years, peat eventually fossilizes to become coal. It's how the planet has sequestered carbon to cool down since the much hotter times when dinosaurs roamed under palm trees near the North and South Poles. So recent findings that peatlands are expanding northward as the Arctic warms might sound like good news. But it's not that simple. And one problem is time, since it takes millennia for peat to sequester large amounts of carbon while we are burning fossil fuels far more quickly than the Earth can absorb.
1: One of the researchers studying the changes in peatlands is Angela Gallego Sala, a professor and biogeochemist at the University of Exeter in the UK, who co-authored a 2026 study on Arctic peatland expansion. She's also a lead author for the IPCC, the Intergovernmental Panel on Climate Change, and spoke with Living on Earth's Jenny Doering.
21: So Scotch whiskey fans might perk up at hearing the word peat, but when it comes to the peatlands that you study, what exactly are they and why are they significant?
8: So peatlands are fascinating ecosystems. They happen all over the world, from the poles to the tropics. And basically, they are very wet ecosystems that, because of being wet, they store a lot of carbon on the soil. So they are basically defined by all of that carbon that accumulates as undecomposed organic matter, that means plant matter, on the soil.
21: And these places, peatlands, they are places, as you say, where plants don't really decompose, or they decompose very slowly. So they build up a lot of carbon over time, carbon from the photosynthesis that the plants have been doing. What is the scale of the carbon that these peatlands contain?
8: So they basically all together, they contain more carbon than there is in the atmosphere, or more carbon than all of the forests of the world combined. So
21: wow,
8: that is a lot of carbon.
21: That is a lot. And Angela, your study found that peatlands are expanding across the Arctic. This is part of a phenomenon known as Arctic greening. What's causing this?
8: So as the climate is warming, all of the biomes are expecting to be shifting polewards. So in the case of the Northern Hemisphere, northwards, or higher up the mountain if they're in a mountain setting. And peatlands are similarly, or they could be similarly, shifting northwards. So we had a project that explored this possibility, and we found that indeed some of the peatlands in the Arctic are expanding. And this is because basically in the very high latitudes, plants have a very short window in the year where they can grow. As the climate is warming, that window is expanding. And so you get more input into the system, more carbon into the system. And if those systems are wet, then they can, maybe their decomposition processes are slowed down enough to accumulate this peat.
21: I think anybody who's a gardener in many northern latitudes would understand, you know, I can't grow here in Boston vegetables for quite as long as someone in San Diego. So these places are getting warmer. The Arctic is getting warmer as the climate changes, and it's warming very quickly, as I understand. And then what's the role of moisture, rainfall?
8: Yeah, so this is the tricky part, that for other ecosystems, we expect the biome just to shift northwards. But for peatlands, the biome relies on really the soil being wet all year round, and the precipitation predictions are less certain. So we know less well how that will change. But even with that uncertainty, that most of the predictions say that the Arctic will become wetter. So it is likely that these peatlands will move northwards. But as you say, moisture will be key. So if the areas are waterlogged, they will become peatlands. And if not, they will become something else, probably boreal forest or whatever. The boreal forests are also moving northwards, for example.
21: So, of course, peatlands are an important carbon sink. They are these places where the plants build up, where that carbon builds up. But I understand that this expansion of peatlands that you're documenting in the Arctic, that actually could become a source of carbon that could contribute to more warming over time. Why is that? Can you explain that sort of paradox for me?
8: Yeah, so there is kind of like two hypotheses. So one is that because a lot of the Arctic is now under permafrost, so that means frozen, and that will thaw, that all that thawing will release the carbon that is now in the soil, and that carbon will be released into the atmosphere, and therefore, you know, it will contribute to warming. But our observations and our hypothesis is kind of saying, okay, that will may be the case for some parts of the Arctic, but for some parts of the Arctic, if they are wet enough, then that will not be the case
0: and they will be actually taking up carbon from the atmosphere. And both might be true because, you know, the Arctic is complex and these landscapes are complex and there will be dry parts of the landscape and wet parts of the landscape. And also, I would also say that there are other considerations that we, of course, need to be aware of with climate change, that is not just the warming, but the extremes. And so we could have things like fire, for example, that could be an element that could tip the ecosystems into becoming sources, for example. So yes, we are documenting an expansion, but that doesn't mean that, great, we can warm the earth and, you know, nothing will happen. Actually, warming the earth can have, let's say, unwanted consequences beyond the greening of the Arctic, I would say.
21: Right. I mean, it sounds like you need a lot of moisture for these peatlands to form. But then let's say we get, you know, several really hot, really dry years. Those peatlands dry out. Maybe there's even fire that happens. And we've seen a lot of increasing fires in northern regions and boreal forest regions, especially. And then that contributes to a whole lot of carbon going into the atmosphere.
0: Exactly. And that's the kind of real possibility for a lot of these peatlands, you know, not just the Arctic ones, but as you say, the boreal ones, they are suffering from more frequent fires. And this is something that is in some ways, well, unprecedented in the sense that these wet ecosystems don't normally catch fire if they're in a good climate, you know, in a favorable climate.
21: Angela, we've reported previously on the show about zombie fires, and I believe we were talking about, you know, when permafrost thaws and dries out enough, and then maybe the forest above it catches fire, and the soil itself, that carbon in the soil, that actually can catch fire and then be smoldering even throughout the whole winter. To what extent is that part of the concern here with peatlands? If they dry out, they could become these zombie fires.
0: Yeah, so this is very real for peatlands all over the world, also in the tropics. So in the boreal area, but also in the tropics, when they are drained for agriculture, we also get these zombie fires, basically smoldering away, and, you know, there is no visible flames, and therefore much harder to contain, much harder to stop. So yeah, it's a real concern for peatlands, I would say, all over the world, because, you know, they are very good at taking carbon away from the atmosphere. But actually, this is a very slow process. So it happens over millennia, and these fires are releasing the carbon very fast. So all of the good work that the peatlands have done over all of that time is suddenly lost in a matter of months or whatever, you know, so really, this is definitely a concern for peatlands all over the world, I would say.
21: There's a lot of different complicated things happening here. Some expansion of peatlands, as you've documented,

0: as a scientist working in the natural environment and trying to document changes due to climate change, I think there's a profound sadness, really. I mean, I love peatlands and I love that they're expanding in the Arctic, but I'm still sad, you know. The fact that they're expanding is because we have a rapidly changing environment. We haven't mentioned them, but there is a lot of people that live in the Arctic and their ways of life relies on having frozen ground and frozen seas. And, you know, their way of life is going to be profoundly affected by these changes. So I think it's not just me, but any of my colleagues that works in the natural environment, witnessing all of these changes and kind of monitoring these changes, I think there is a part of us that is really sad. But on the other hand, I'm a born optimist and I think nature is extremely resilient and that we still have time to do something about it and to reverse these changes. And in a way, that's why my chapter in the IPCC is talking about what are the consequences of not doing something about climate change and can we reverse? If we go too far in terms of temperature, can we reverse that? And if so, how costly that is and what is possible and what is not. But I think sadness is probably a part of my job. I also very much enjoy my job, I have to say, and I enjoy very much working on these systems. But yes, I think we live in this kind of contradictory joy for studying the ecosystems that we love and sadness to be witness to what is happening, really.
1: Angela Gallego Sala is a professor and biogeochemist at the University of Exeter and a lead author for the Intergovernmental Panel on Climate Change. She spoke with Living on Earth's Jenny Dory. The long days of summer and freedom from school bring some kids the chance to explore the outdoors, sometimes with wildlife encounters. Living on Earth's Don Lyman shares one of those memories from his boyhood and how it took on a new dimension later in life.
2: The winding course of Little Creek formed the boundary between Marine Corps Base Quantico and the town of Triangle, Virginia. On one side of the creek was the base golf course, bisected by the main road leading into Quantico. On the other side, beyond the tangle of greenbriars and blackberry brambles that lined the creek bank, was a small southern town. Carefully manicured fairways, tidy red brick government buildings, and a gate guarded by armed Marine Corps sentries in their neatly pressed uniforms contrasted sharply with the older homes, overgrown lawns, and even the occasional shack and triangle. The water in the creek was clear, but littered with discarded bottles, bits of paper and plastic, and slabs of broken concrete. Yet for young boys with a love of nature, it seemed like paradise. Little Creek provided a place for my friends and I to explore, a mysterious world where we could find all manner of curious creatures. Our dads were Marines, and we lived on the base. My friends Tom and Junior were brothers, 12 and 13, respectively. Steve was 12, and at 14, I was the oldest of our intrepid little group of budding biologists. We shared an interest in nature and wildlife, especially herpetology, the study of reptiles and amphibians, and we loved to go exploring. Carefully traversing steep banks of eroded soil to the stream below, we'd spend hot, humid summer days splashing through the cool, shallow waters that flowed gently over sand and gravel. Shade from big oaks, tulip trees, and sweet gum that towered over the creek protected us from the hot sun. We flipped over rocks and pieces of concrete along the edges of the creek to see what treasures might be concealed beneath. Striped queen snakes, feisty little water snakes, frogs, salamanders, crayfish. It seemed there was always some new discovery that awaited us. One summer day, we came upon a large snapping turtle that had crawled up onto a sandy bank at a bend in the creek. Its shell was nearly a foot and a half long, and the turtle probably weighed about 30 pounds. With a hooked beak, sharp jaws, and a powerful bite, snappers can be dangerous. So we kept a safe distance while we observed the ponderous reptile slowly making its way toward the water. Plodding along with its legs fully extended and its long, sawtooth tail dragging behind it, the snapper looked prehistoric.

0: Suddenly, from behind us, someone shouted, "Catch that turtle! Don't let it get away!" Startled, we turned to see an old man with white hair and a scraggly white beard hobbling toward us on a cane. A little black dog followed close behind him, barking furiously. The man lived in a small shack in Triangle, a couple hundred feet from the creek. By this time, the turtle had reached the edge of the water. "Grab him! I can eat him for dinner!" the old man shouted. We were torn between disobeying an adult and not wanting the old man to kill the turtle, not to mention the danger of trying to capture such a large snapper. "Just grab him by the tail and drag him up onto the bank," he commanded. Junior and I tentatively waded into the water, exchanging knowing glances, and made a half-hearted effort to catch the snapper, dancing around and grabbing at its tail as the turtle slipped into a deep pool and disappeared under a tangle of partially submerged tree roots. I felt relieved that the turtle was safely out of reach. "I could have ate him for my supper," the old man grumbled. "We tried to catch it, but it got away," I nervously replied, feeling badly that I wasn't telling the truth. "You should have grabbed it," the old man said as he walked away. "I felt bad for him," I told Junior. "Maybe he didn't have anything to eat." "Me too," Junior replied. "But I didn't want him to kill the turtle." "Me neither," I said. "Me neither." In the summer of 2010, I headed south from New England for a reunion with Junior at Quantico. We'd both become teachers, among other careers. Junior at the high school level, and myself as an adjunct college professor, and we still shared a fervent love of herpetology. We spent several wonderful days exploring our old boyhood haunts, including Little Creek, searching for reptiles and amphibians like we did when we were kids, this time accompanied by Junior's oldest son, Dane, who had recently graduated from college. Over 40 summers had passed since our youthful adventures at Quantico. The old man and the shack he lived in were gone, and the young boys who once explored the creek had long since grown into men. Walking along Little Creek brought back memories of the snapping turtle incident. Reflecting on our experience, I realized that perhaps our encounter with the old man went much deeper than the inner turmoil between obeying or not obeying an adult, and even beyond not wanting to kill another living creature. On another level, the encounter represented a clash of cultures between our middle-class world on the Marine base and the poverty on the other side of the creek. It brought forth the stark reality that while some people enjoy nature for its recreational, scientific, and aesthetic value, others may depend on it for their very survival. It was a hard lesson and a tough choice for young boys to make. But even looking back through the experienced lens of adulthood, I still don't think I could have brought myself to help kill that turtle. To my friends and me, Little Creek was a refuge, not only for us, but also for the creatures that lived there.
1: 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Coming up after the break, with fiber, protein, and healthy fats, nuts can be a great part of a human diet. But it turns out, eating more nuts can be good for the planet, too. 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
8: 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I'm Ainsley O'Neill.
9: And I'm Paloma Beltran. Much of the world's staple crops of corn, wheat, rice, and soy are grown in massive monocultures. Backed by subsidies from the U.S. federal government for nearly a century, this form of food production continues to be incentivized, despite negative environmental impacts like habitat destruction and the massive amounts of fertilizer, pesticides, fossil fuels, and water it often involves. Much of that grain is fed to livestock with a huge carbon footprint, and our food system accounts for as much as a quarter to a third of global greenhouse gas emissions. But there may be a more sustainable way to feed our growing population if we're willing to learn from an ancient, largely forgotten food system. Elspeth Hay is the host of the Local Food Report on WCAI and the author of Feed Us with Trees, Nuts and the Future of Food. And she joins me now. Elspeth, welcome to Living on Earth.
10: Thank you so much for having me. It's exciting to be here.
9: So tell me a bit about how you grew up. You know, what stories about humans and their relationship to the land were dominant in your culture?
10: So I grew up in Maine with two parents who were bird watchers. And we spent a lot of time traveling around the state of Maine looking at birds in different habitats. And I learned about the ways that bird species were really well adapted to the places where they lived. I remember learning about crossbills and how they had these mandibles perfectly adapted to extracting conifer seeds from the trees where they lived, sapsuckers drilling neat little rows of holes into maples and birches. And then we would come home from these sort of field trips to different ecosystems and get our food from the grocery store. And as I started to get older and make my way through school, I realized that the way that we were getting our food was really different and was actually destroying these same ecosystems that all of these wild species depended on. And I definitely couldn't have articulated it as a kid, but I always had this sense of wrongness and of feeling like, what is wrong with our species? Why don't we fit into our habitat in the same way that these other species do? It didn't make sense.
9: And Elspeth, you're the host and creator of the Local Food Report, which airs on the Cape and Islands NPR station. So clearly you think a lot about food and where it comes from. What got you thinking, hey, maybe there's a better way of doing this?
10: Yeah, I get to talk to farmers and fishermen and policymakers all the time. And it's pretty rare that I hear something truly kind of revolutionary that catches me in a new way. But about 6 years ago now, a friend sent me a link to a TEDx talk by a woman in Greece named Marcy Mayer. And she said that acorns, which I had always seen as a nuisance in my yard, are edible and are human food, and not just edible, but actually one of our oldest human foods and a superfood. And that got my attention. I live in Cape Cod, in the Cape Cod National Seashore, and I am in a forest that is completely surrounding me of oak trees. And so I had always seen these acorns falling in the yard and around the house as kind of a nuisance, maybe food for squirrel and deers, definitely not a human food source. I had never heard of people eating acorns. And I was shocked that all around me all this time had been this food source, while I had been seeing these trees and this protected land as basically an impediment to food production, because I had always understood food as coming from farmed fields. So that was a big moment of discovery for me. And I immediately started trying to learn more, not just about acorns, but also about some other nut trees, once I started to realize how many different options there were for growing food on nut trees.
9: So what has the role of nut trees been historically for Indigenous people here and beyond?
10: So all over the Northern Hemisphere, in an incredibly diverse range of cultures, nut trees, including oaks, chestnuts, walnuts, pecans, hazelnuts, a huge range of nut trees have been staple crops. So that means they're growing everyday foods like today we would consider wheat or corn or soy or rice a staple crop. And the history of these nut trees as staple crops actually stretches back much farther than grains. Ever since the end of the last ice age in the Northern Hemisphere, these trees have been staple foods in North America, in Europe, in Asia, Northern Africa, the Mediterranean, the Middle East, this incredible range of cultures. And people have learned how to have a relationship with these trees that ranges from intense cultivation to a more semi-feral cultivation. But when you look at archaeological records in Japan, for instance, you see the size of chestnut burrs increasing because of human interaction with trees. When you look at North America, you see indigenous peoples here in a variety of different cultures using fire to keep trees like oaks and hickories dominant on the landscape. People have relied on these foods as a major part of their diet.
11: And also the part of the genocide against indigenous people here in America was focused on destroying their food systems, specifically nut trees. Can you talk to us about that? You know, how did that history lead us to where we are today?
10: Yeah, I think, you know, when I was a kid, I was taught settler history, which the basic version is Europeans came to this continent and it was tragic, but a lot of indigenous people died from diseases that we brought. And so the land was sort of ours to take. And that story could not be farther from the truth. There were millions of indigenous people killed by Euro-American settler soldiers as we moved across this continent. And a lot of the fighting was really focused on destroying food systems. So here in the East, that looked like enclosing woodlands so that areas that had been nut producing and tended as game woodlands, as nut woodlands, were divvied up into private property and farmed instead of being allowed to be owned communally. So that system spread west with the killing of the bison, and it moved all the way to the Pacific coast into an area where acorn tending and oak tending as a staple food crop was really prevalent in a lot of California, present day California, before Euro-Americans got there. And there was this system that the government came up with to incentivize basically a system of forced farming to get indigenous people to stop tending these tree crops and to move toward row crop farming. They had a system called allotment, and allotting agents went onto indigenous land, indigenous reservations, and told people that if they didn't farm the land, it would be taken by white settlers, and that legally they had to farm the land in order to gain title to it. So they forced people, you know, not only was there so much violence and so many other culturally insidious ways of enacting genocide on indigenous people, but there was also this forced change in food production, and it was so tied to so much of the other violence. And food is so culturally important and so ecologically important and tied to so much of how we see ourselves and, you know, what creates a culture. And so targeting that was another way of targeting indigenous people and forcing them to assimilate to Euro-American settler culture.
11: So what does the cultivation of nut trees look like, and how does it compare to our industrial agriculture?
10: So it's pretty different and also almost exactly the same, which is kind of a confusing answer. But the ways that it's different, let's start with that. When you're tending an industrial agriculture field, you are turning over the land. So that process is emitting carbon dioxide. And when we think about the way that land is managed, that is a really big contributor to the climate chaos that we find ourselves in today. In contrast, when we tend these trees as staple crops, we are allowing them to keep their roots in the soil year after year, decade after decade. Some of these trees can actually live for hundreds, if not up to 1,000 or more years. And every year that they are staying present on that land and in that soil, they're sending carbon into the ground instead of releasing it out. So from an environmental perspective, that alone is a pretty big difference. But biodiversity is also incredibly important to the health of our ecosystems. And in a lot of cultures, traditionally, some of these nut trees, in particular oaks, have been called the tree of life. And I think we tend to think of that as like a quaint, beautiful phrase, but it's actually very literal. Scientists now are beginning to understand that some plants host a lot more biodiversity and foster much more life in their ecosystems than others. And oaks in most places where they occur are the top life-producing trees. So it's also really different in terms of biodiversity. You know, a monoculture of soy versus an oak tree creates a very different habitat and has a very different impact on the collection of species that's around it. So that's what I mean when I say they're very different. They have very different impacts on life cycles of our ecosystems. But they're also very similar in the fact that the jobs that we do to tend these tree systems are almost exactly the same as the jobs that we need to do to tend these industrial fields. We need to keep down weeds. We need to prepare the earth for the crop to seed well. We need to make sure that there's enough nutrients and that we're fertilizing the land. We need to control the water cycle, make sure things are getting enough water. But we are doing those jobs really differently. So same jobs, different tools. On an industrial farm, you know, those jobs might be done with pesticides and an irrigation system and a tractor. Whereas in a lot of traditional nut tending systems, those jobs are done either with fire, which is an incredible recycler of nutrients. It also prepares the land for crops. It can actually control the water cycle in really interesting ways, keep down pests and pathogens. So different tools, but same jobs and same systems that we're working to control these crops.
11: You know, many people might wonder, how feasible is this? You know, can nut trees really produce enough food to feed the world?
10: Yeah, I had a lot of questions about that while I was researching my book. I got pretty hung up on it for a while. I called it the yield question, and I was obsessed because I knew that that would be the first way that people tried to pick this idea apart, right? And something really interesting happened when I started researching the yield question. The first is that I discovered that most of the food that we say, you know, oh, we have to have this system because we have to feed the world. Well, we're not eating most of the food that we're growing. So that argument falls apart pretty quickly. For instance, with corn in the United States, we eat 1% of the corn we grow. The rest is used to produce ethanol, or it's fed to animals, or it's exported to other countries where it destroys their local agricultural economies. So we are not doing this to feed ourselves. But, you know, even then I thought, okay, I want to look at this on an acre by acre yield basis, right? Because if we're serious about feeding the world, it really matters how much these different crops can produce on an acre of land. And when I looked into that, I discovered a few things. One is that the way that we're evaluating yield currently is really misleading. So we talk about yield and we say, okay, this acre of corn is yielding 12,000 pounds of corn or whatever it is. But we're not talking about all of the other land that is required to overproduce on that sort of little fictional island of land. So when we're talking about yield, it's a ratio, right? It should count all of the energy or calories or nutrients that you're getting out from an acre of land for what you've put in. And when we look at our traditional yield numbers, they're not counting that ratio. They're counting the land that we're producing on, but they're not counting the land that we had to mine to get the fossil fuels to produce that crop. We're not counting so much other land that goes into this production. And when you do count that land, these diverse polyculture tree-based ecosystems or farms are significantly more productive than this industrial agriculture system that we think of as uber production. And there is another layer. So I was also comparing pounds, right? Okay, how many pounds of acorns can this oak savanna ecosystem produce versus a cornfield? And when we look at that, that's also not that telling, because a pound of lettuce nutritionally is very different than a pound of hazelnuts, right? One is much more nutrient dense. You're getting more calories, more energy. And so again, in terms of the actual energy that they're producing, these nut trees outproduce our traditional row crop system. And I feel like I finally really fully understood it one day when a farmer told me, we were standing in a field, and he said, look at this tree, and then look over at this field of corn. Look how tall the tree is. Look how three-dimensional it is. Look how much sunlight it can capture with its photosynthetic process. Now look at the field of corn and how small it looks in comparison. And he reminded me that photosynthesis is what produces these sugars, that it's what produces food. And any ecosystem that is capable of the most photosynthesis will sort of by definition also be producing the most food.
11: Yeah. So what food products can we potentially make from nuts? You know, it's not just acorn pancakes and roasted chestnuts, right?
10: Right. Yeah. So there's five major food groups that you can think about coming from these nut trees. One is flour, right? And the second is milks. The third product is the most obvious, which is just nuts themselves, you know? And then there's oil. So I hadn't thought a lot about nut oils when I first started researching my book. But in fact, most nuts are really great for oil production. And then the last category, which really surprised me at first because I'd never thought about it, is starch. So you think about it, most cultures need staple starches, milks, oils, and nuts really have that covered in the same way that grains and some of these other staple foods that we are more familiar with do.
11: So where are we when it comes to increasing nut tree production in the US and around the world?
10: So other areas of the world are much farther ahead than we are. A lot of these nut trees are established crops in places like Europe and Asia, where people really haven't forgotten about them in the same way that we have here. I would say in the US, there has been a really big surge in interest, and there are a lot of systems going into the ground right now. But that progress, which was really beginning to accelerate, has been hampered by recent political changes and changes in funding. So prior to the current administration, the last administration was putting a lot of money into agroforestry and really trying to help facilitate this transition to more tree-based agriculture. And a lot of that funding was taken away in the past few years. So in some ways, that's a sign of success, which maybe sounds odd, but it was getting big enough, I think, for someone to start paying attention and say, wait, why are we funding this? In other ways, it means there are a lot of challenges still to come. But I think that the conversation in the farming community has really ignited, and the number of conferences and presentations and just farmer-to-farmer conversations that have some mention of these crops in them has really escalated to the point where I don't think it's disappearing again because it's become part of mainstream conversation in farming circles.
11: Elspeth Hay is the host of the Local Food Report on Cape and Islands NPR station and the author of Feed Us With Trees, Nuts and the Future of Food. Elspeth, thank you so much for joining us.
10: Thank you so much, Paloma. It's been a pleasure.

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3: Welcome to Assignment from the BBC World Service. 10 years ago, worried about its low birth rate, China scrapped its draconian one-child policy. But attempts to get couples to have more children have so far failed. The country's on track

0: Little Swallow, a popular song celebrating childhood, where youngsters look forward to a bright future. Over the last few years, the Chinese government has once again emphasised the value of children and has taken a number of measures to encourage more births, with motivation from the very top.
1: 慈母手中线,游子身上衣.
0: China's leader Xi Jinping recites a poem about motherhood, something he's been keen to promote. The authorities have held mass weddings like this one to encourage others to tie the knot. To make childbirth less painful, hospitals are being forced to offer women epidural anaesthetics, something that's not yet standard in China. And then there's money. The local authorities, and now the central government, are giving couples cash handouts for having more children. But so far, none of it has worked.
2: I think for a lot of young women, especially those who are educated living in big cities, it's very easy to do the math and realize that it's not economically helpful for them, nor is it really mentally helpful for them to have children.
0: Jiang Chu is a lecturer in Chinese politics at Warwick University in Britain. She's been researching changing social attitudes in China, particularly among women, who are increasingly refusing to accept the role being assigned to them. She's been following the female online community in China, who aren't just sceptical about having children, but also of finding a man suitable enough to have them with. We're looking at your phone now, and you've got up a website called Xiaohongshu. It means little red book, but it's also Red Note, I think it's translated.
2: Yes, also translated as Red Note.
0: And so this was a website initially set up to sell things, but it's become a forum for young women to express. What do they express?
2: A lot of the posts are really expressing women's anxiety and frustration in their daily life. Currently, we're looking at one post that says, if you don't get married, the only thing that you're going to be blamed for, your only crime, is to not get married. If you do get married, there will be a lot of things that you're going to be blamed for.
0: And there's a long list of things you could be blamed for. Just tell me, what are some of those things?
2: Yes, the first one is not having children. The second one, you had a children, but it's not a boy. Not having the second children. If your marriage doesn't really help your husband career-wise. If you're not being kind to your in-laws. In China, there's always a lot of tensions between wives and their mother-in-laws. Also, if you spend too much money, if you don't do chores at home, if you oversleep, or if you go to work and not taking care of your kids, or if you staying at home taking care of your kids, and then other people will say you're not earning enough.
0: So basically, the only crime you commit if you don't have a child is not to have a child, but all those other things are the things that could go wrong.
2: Yes.
0: Let's have a look at another post. I think there's one with a chainsaw, isn't there? What does the chainsaw represent there?
2: I think it's just to represent young women's hope that in their life they can have something they can depend on to protect themselves. Because a lot of young women currently living alone in big cities, they may be financially independent, but still they feel very unsafe.
0: So basically, women fear men so much that they have to have a chainsaw at home to protect themselves.
2: Yes, that's the implication that we can see from that post.
0: What is it women fear about men?
2: There are so many news these days about women being trafficked to deep in the mountains, or there are women, even educated women, being sold to remote villages. All those kind of news are having an impact on women's psychology. A lot of young women these days in universities and colleges don't even speak to men.
0: Like many other Chinese women, Jiang Chu is herself an example of the shift in mood away from motherhood. Now in her late 30s, she and her husband have decided not to have children. After the Chinese Communist Party took over nearly 80 years ago, a baby boom caused the population to balloon. It grew by nearly a billion. Over the next 80 years, it might shrink by nearly as much. People, the foundation of China's spectacular economic growth and its military might, will die and not be replaced. China will have to find fewer human sources of wealth and power. The authorities seem to be banking on a technological revolution.
3: I think the Chinese leaders and the Chinese people have basically come to accept that fact that China's population will get smaller and smaller. And they also, I think, have come to accept the fact that there isn't much that can be done. And on the other hand, we're looking at a great technological revolution. And I think China has many advantages in many areas that could employ and utilize this technological revolution. We're talking about AI and automation, robotics, that can help to increase productivity in the face of declining share of working population and to sustain economic growth. But that is also a uphill battle because the economy is very different from the economy 30 years ago, where you can just achieve great economic growth by moving population from the countryside, from farming to non-farming.
0: As well as an unpredictable economic future, Professor Wang paints a gloomy picture for China's growing army of older people.
3: During the COVID years, people I know, older than me, just died in their apartments alone without their children being around. I think we're going to see more and more elderly people dying in loneliness and even just dying by themselves. I doubt the government would report this, but we're going to see this around because there are so many families with only one child, and there are so many elderlies who would spend their last years in loneliness and in despair. Everywhere in the world, that's not how human societies were formed, because there's always this intergenerational obligation that we raise the young and that we care for the old. For China, I think the culture is still there, but the demographic foundation has been taken away.
0: But you could take another view. After all, Chinese women deciding to have fewer or even no children means Chinese women and not the government deciding their own futures. For Jiang Chi, that's something to celebrate.
2: None of my friends whom I met after PhD had children. They are happily living, very content as a single, financially independent woman. I still remember one thing I saw online. It's just an elderly woman saying something to her son, saying that if you don't get married, who is going to do your laundry? So I think this is an example of the kind of cultural expectation for women. And if I can be perfectly happy as an individual person, why would I want to be a servant to other people?
4: 我今天其实考试了。考怎么样啊?
0: And of course, even though there'll be fewer of them in the future, Chinese parents will keep having children, and they'll still experience the joy of parenthood, as Lauren does now.
5: I think he's very funny. He's very independent. I don't have to take him to school like that or pick him up because I leave home very early in the morning. So he just get up by himself and then cook his breakfast, go to school by himself. Then after school, at the evening, he just come back by himself by bus. I think I'm very proud of him. He loves cooking. He just learned how to cook online, TikTok, the videos. He can just learn. So I think he's a quick learner. So.
0: And you get home in the night to cook his evening meal?
5: Sometimes he cooks. Sometimes I cook.
0: Wow, 12 years
5: yes.
0: old. He must be a good cook.
5: Yes, he loves cooking.
0: He sounds like an extraordinary young man.
5: I hope so.
0: Yeah. That's assignment. I'm Mickey Bristow. The producer was John Murphy.
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7: 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It's 3 o'clock. Mostly cloudy in Parker today, then gradually clearing with a high near 109. Partly cloudy tonight with a low around 83. In Quartzsite, sunny and hot with a high near 110. Partly cloudy and breezy tonight with a low around 84. And in Yuma, partly sunny with a high near 106. Increasing clouds this evening with low around 84.
4: Hello and welcome to the documentary from the BBC World Service, a science special. In half an hour, we head to the Philippines to look at the relationship between plants and animals. Join us as we unpack how plants have evolved in incredible ways to draw in animals and insects.
8: Those rafflesias, they are notoriously bad smelling because they're pollinated by flies. They smell a certain way and bring in a certain pollinator.
4: And in 5 minutes, we delve into another part of the natural world as we explore the social lives of bacteria. From the crowd lovers to backstabbers and do-gooders, bacteria are fighting it out in the world and inside our bodies.
9: If they all do something together, like an army, like a team, they can accomplish tasks that they could never accomplish as individuals because they're inconsequential as single cells. So this process of communicating and orchestrating collective behavior, we call it quorum sensing.
4: That's the BBC Science Special after the news.
6: Live from NPR News in Washington, I'm Janine Herbst. In South Carolina, flags are flying at half staff in memory of Republican Senator Lindsey Graham, who died late last night. President Trump also ordered flags lowered at federal buildings. Preliminary findings from the Washington, D.C. medical examiner show the cause of death as aortic dissection due to a type of heart disease. South Carolina Public Radio's Luis Alfredo Garcia has more.
10: The 71-year-old senator was known nationally as an ally of President Donald Trump, and in South Carolina, he was an ever-present political figure. Edward Reynolds is the volunteer fire chief in the town of Central. It's the town of about 5,000 people where Graham grew up.
11: We're going to miss him because he helped us on a lot of local issues, grants, different things like that. When we had a question, we'd call his office and he'd get back to us. And so I think a lot of people's going to realize what hard work he did do.
10: Reynolds says no matter what national responsibility Graham had, it never felt like the senator forgot about Central. For NPR News, I'm Luis Alfredo Garcia in Central, South Carolina.
6: The U.S. launched more strikes this evening against Iran as the two countries continue to exchange fire for the third weekend in a row. The back-and-forth strikes began after Iran fired warning shots at a tanker attempting to transit through the Strait of Hormuz along a southern route that hugs the coast of Iran. According to U.S. Central Command, that ship caught fire and a crew member is missing. The U.S. and the U.N. have been urging ships to use this alternative route that's away from the Iranian coast, but Tehran says that's a violation of the Memorandum of Understanding. And NPR's Carrie Khan has more.
12: Iran's Speaker of the Parliament, who has also been a lead negotiator with the U.S., posted on social media that, quote, the era of one-sided deals is over. We told you, keep your word or pay the price. Reality is knocking.
6: NPR's Carrie Khan. The U.S. retaliated yesterday by striking multiple sites in Iran, and Iran launched strikes at neighboring Gulf states, and the status of the peace talks is unclear. It'll be a busy week on Wall Street with a slew of earnings from major banks and a critical inflation report expected. NPR's Rafael Nam has more.
13: Earnings season is kicking off again, and major banks from Bank of America to JP Morgan are set to report their results this week. Netflix will also report its earnings. Investors are also looking forward to the latest inflation report out on Tuesday. Consumer prices have surged in the past few months, mainly as energy prices have spiked over the war with Iran. And Federal Reserve Chair Kevin Warsh is set to testify before Congress as part of the traditional semi-annual event. It will be a great opportunity to hear what he makes of the current state of inflation and the economy. Rafael Nam, NPR News.
6: You're listening to NPR News from Washington. In Thailand, a fire that broke out at a pub in Bangkok left at least 27 people dead, several others hospitalized, before firefighters could get the blaze under control. Video shared online shows flames raging out the front door of the pub with black smoke filling the sky as people were trying to flee. It took firefighters about a half an hour to bring the fire under control. In tennis, Italy's Jannik Sinner has won the men's singles tournament at Wimbledon for a second straight year. Vicky Barker has more from London.
14: German-born Alexander Zverev came to Wimbledon fresh from winning the French Open and won the first set 7-6. But world number one Jannik Sinner fought back hard, dominating the next three sets and overpowering his opponent, as he had in all nine of their previous encounters. At one point, Zverev slipped and fell, rocking on his back in apparent agony and clutching his right knee. Sinner ran to his side of the net and helped him up, and play resumed, to applause from a center court crowd that included Prince William, wife Kate, and two of their three children, George and Charlotte. The final score was 6-7, 7-6, 6-3, 6-4. For NPR News, I'm Vicky Barker in London.
15: And for the women at Wimbledon, Linda Noskova beat Carolina Muchova in the all-Czech women's final yesterday for her first Grand Slam title. I'm Janine Herbst, and you're listening to NPR News from Washington.
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4: Welcome to the documentary from the BBC World Service. In half an hour, we're talking about the various creative ways plants attract animals and insects.
17: Hello, I'm Dr. Sally LePage, and this is the documentary from the BBC World Service. I'm a biologist and have spent many years of my life studying tiny fruit flies in the lab. But recently, within the scientific community, there's been a lot of buzz about the social behaviours of much smaller creatures, bacteria. Bacteria are everywhere. They live among us and inside us, and although made up of a single cell, they behave in all sorts of surprising ways, from killing family members to blowing themselves up for the collective good.
18: We have these incredible examples of almost time travel.
19: You might get certain members in the population that actually become cheaters.
20: It's a bacterial warfare on their feet every single second.
9: They change what behaviors they carry out based on whether they're around friends or enemies.
17: Understanding the behavior of these microbes helps scientists fight disease. And later, I'll be visiting a lab at the forefront of this battle. Prepare yourself for a weird microscopic world and the social lives of bacteria. Just like human beings, bacteria are capable of a whole range of unusual and often contradictory behaviours. Unlike us, they split themselves in two to reproduce and have a lifespan ranging anywhere from 12 minutes to millions of years. But they often have a very particular set of skills. One of their more social ones was discovered only relatively recently. Professor Bonnie Bassler from Princeton University in the United States.
9: Bacteria have been known for 500 years. And for 470 of those years, it was always thought that because they're so primitive and simple seeming, these itty-bitty, puny, single-celled organisms, that they could not have the wherewithal to do anything except act as loners, these asocial loners. Now what we know over the last 30 years is that nothing could be further from the truth. They have the capacity to communicate. Their words are chemical. They can count their numbers, and they can recognize when they have the right number of cells in the vicinity. If they all do something together, like an army, like a team, they can accomplish tasks that they could never accomplish as individuals because they're inconsequential as single cells. So this process of communicating and orchestrating collective behavior, we call it quorum sensing. Not only can they tell that there are other cells around, they can actually tell something about who those cells are. So what they can do is they can tell whether they're surrounded by friend or foe, kin or non-kin, and then they change what behaviors they carry out based on whether they're around friends or enemies. And so that to me sounds very human too, right? Like we do different things when we're surrounded by our friends and our family than we do when we're surrounded by our enemies.
17: It's amazing to think that these bacteria not only have social lives, but that they can cooperate as well. Do they only cooperate with their own species, or do they ever talk and cooperate with different species?
9: the latter. They cooperate with other species because they get more bang for their buck that way. So for example, you know, in the morning you have this goop on your teeth, right? And you brush it off. That's called a biofilm. There are 600 species of bacteria in that biofilm on your teeth. Every morning you brush it off. The next morning it's back and the organization is the same. The first bacteria that get on there have the capacity to stick to your teeth, but they don't have all the enzymes needed to degrade molecules that help them to flourish. So the first set of bacteria do jobs A, B, and C. The next set do D, E, and F. The third set do G, H, I. But then together, the entire community flourishes because each of them does different jobs, but they rely on each other the same way we do in cities where there's the banker and the grocer and the librarian. The whole community flourishes because we get the benefit of one another's work.
19: It's coordinated behavior.
1: Joe Fothergill is a professor of medical microbiology and director of the Microbiome Innovation Centre at the UK's University of Liverpool.
19: You might want to think about people living in a commune where their actions are for collective good, or maybe like a group chat where you're communicating with one another and then all deciding to do something, maybe like a flash mob, and then you take everyone by surprise. That's actually really beneficial because it means that in the context of infection, you can kind of be quite quiet and under the radar while you're building up those numbers. And then all of a sudden, you make yourself known when there's enough of you to maybe win that fight with the immune system and establish you there. What I find really fascinating is that there are really complex dynamics even within that population. You might get certain members in the population that actually become cheaters. They switch off their ability to make that molecule, make that signal, but they can still benefit from everyone else making it. It reminds me of people lurking in the group chats. They might not be contributing, but they're still benefiting from all the others contributing.
1: Joe studies a bacteria called Pseudomonas aeruginosa, which is found everywhere from soil and water to jet fuel. She describes it as an opportunist because it is so good at causing infections, such as in the lung for those with cystic fibrosis. It's effective both as a solo agent and a team player, but unfortunately for us, effective means making us ill and resisting antibiotics. Its group behaviour, however, combines Lord of the Rings with Game of Thrones and, assuming you have the stomach for it, is magically inventive. Its special skill set includes a strong defensive outer membrane.
19: It's like a shield that protects it. When we think about other bacteria, and one you may have heard of is E. coli, its Pseudomonas aeruginosa shield is 10 times stronger than that. So you can really consider it to be this hero superbug with this super shield on the outside that makes it very, very difficult for things to get in. Another way that it can resist antibiotics is that it has pumps, and they can either start or they can start working faster when it detects that antibiotics are there.
1: And that's all things that it can do on its own. Is there any strength in numbers?
19: Absolutely. It can live as a biofilm. And what that means is that it sticks to any sort of surface or component in the lung. It starts building up its numbers and starts covering itself in this sort of gloopy, sticky, matrixy cover that means that it's very, very difficult for the immune system or for antibiotics to really get a hold and kill it in any sort of way.
1: So now they're working in 3D space, and if the antibiotic can kill the ones at the surface, are the ones underneath what, protected by the dead bodies of their friends at the top?
19: Yeah, exactly. So even if there is some activity at the sort of outer edge, the top of the biofilm, it's very, very likely that there will still be survivors or persisters deeper down. The other thing is that those dead bodies, they often release DNA, which then becomes incorporated in the biofilm, and the nutrients from those bacteria that are released are also taken up and used by the biofilm. So yes, nothing goes to waste.
1: Oh wow, so they're living in a castle, a highly defended castle, the walls built of their fallen comrades, and individually wearing a magical wizarding shield that stops anything else from getting to them personally.
19: Absolutely.
1: That is insane. Not all bacteria are so harmful. Pseudomonas protogens is also found in soil, but unlike aeruginosa, it has a more beneficial effect, only this time for plants.
17: senior scientist Dr. Jordan Vacheron from Lausanne University in Switzerland.
20: It belongs to what we call PGPR, which is plant growth promoting bacterium, which is bacteria that are able to be beneficial for plant growth and development and protection as well. And specifically, this Pseudomonas is able to protect plant from harmful microbes, specifically fungi pathogens for plants.
17: So this is a good guy?
20: Yeah, a good guy within the soil microbiomes.
17: Where is this bacterium, Pseudomonas protogens?
20: Since it's a soil bacterium, it will be attracted by the plants at the level of their roots. So plants, through photosynthesis, so they're using the sunlight to produce, let's say, food, sugar, amino acids in the leaves. And then they redistribute this food through the entire plants. And since it produces a lot and a lot of foods, there's a lot of leftovers that are exuded from the roots to the soil, and then it will attract specific microbes. So it's a kind of buffet for soil microbes.
17: Now, I know that when I go to a hotel and there's a breakfast buffet in the morning, everyone's eyeing up the best bits at the buffet. Everyone's eyeing up the fried eggs and the sausages and the bacon. So is there a lot of jostling around the roots to try and get the best compounds?
20: Yeah, and you have to compete for that and to outcompete the others. And sometimes you also have to compete against a member of your own family because, for example, they are able to metabolize the same sugar, so eating the same food that you prefer. So you have to compete them as well. So it's a real, let's say, war within this root microbiome for food and space.
17: Okay, so it may be a good bacteria, but it still likes a fight. I'm Dr. Sally LePage, and this is the documentary on the social lives of bacteria from the BBC World Service. I'll admit, if I'm at a buffet, sometimes the elbows will come out. But Pseudomonas protogens bacteria have a powerful weapon that will target far more than anyone who gets in the way of that last piece of bacon.
20: It will attack, let's say, bacteria that are super closely related. So we can call them cousins or brother and sisters, as you want.
17: Why are they fighting their own family?
20: The analogy there is like the mafia. So you get different members of the same family that will compete for resources. But for bacteria, the resources is space and food. For example, they are able to metabolize the same sugar, so eating the same food that you prefer. So they need to outcompete if the food is not enough for everybody. But then they got still kind of different weapon that they can use to ward off their family.
17: Tell me more about these weapons.
20: For example, there's what we call telosins, which is a derivative of a virus. We call them bacteriophages. Under the microscope, it looks like bacteriophages, which is a kind of syringe. So it will contract and inject a tube, so drill into the cell. And you can imagine what thousands of this kind of weapon can do on the cell surface of the bacterium. So it will burst at the end, the competitor.
17: So your protogens is fighting for sugars at the surface of roots. And you're saying that it blows itself up in order to release these weapons to kill their cousins.
20: Yeah. So there's several individuals within this microcolony that will sacrifice themselves to prevent an invasion from a cousin or sister brother bacterium, let's say.
17: That is such an extreme behavior to kill yourself. If we're going back to the hotel buffet analogy, I mean, I really want those eggs, but I don't want them enough to kill myself. So what is the advantage of killing yourself just so that you can kill some cousins?
20: It's kind of sad saying like that, but you just repel your competitors by killing some of them and just showing where the borders are, actually.
17: These are like soldiers that are just doing whatever it takes to protect the colony.
20: Exactly.
17: What was it like when you first looked down the microscope and saw these bacteria blowing themselves up to release these weapons?
20: It was amazing because it was like a firework. So you can see the bacteria that is growing and growing, getting bigger and bigger, until it will just burst and release like a firework all these small particles that are actually the telosins.
17: I mean, this sounds pretty brutal, right?
20: Yeah, it is. It's a bacterial warfare under our feet every single second.
17: Dr. Jordan Vacheron.
1: Pseudomonas protogens isn't the only bacteria whose behaviour gives us a helping hand. Professor Lars Blank at the University of Aachen in Germany studies a bacteria called Alcanivorax, which increases during oil spills, produces its own equivalent of washing up liquid, and works as a group in biofilms to change the shape of oil droplets. But he's also interested in what bacteria do when they're stressed. Maybe it's too hot or there's no water. Some bacteria form spores, like fungi do, to protect their DNA and can effectively hibernate for thousands of years. Others can survive using far more radical behaviour.
18: Some of the species, for example Bacillus subtilis, has a very tricky social strategy because of the population. Some go for the spores. Some just hang around and hope for the best that there will be more food, there will be more water. And some others of the same population, they just lies.
1: What do you mean?
18: They digest themselves.
1: Kill themselves.
18: They kill themselves, and even more, they really open up. But what they do, they chop itself up. But instead of a big chunk of meat, they are nicely cut for their friends to eat them.
1: So this is like being stuck on a desert island with your family. And rather than everyone trying to pick who they're going to cannibalize, one person just puts their hand up and says, "Hi, don't worry, I'll just kill myself and you can all eat me."
18: Yeah, I'm not sure if I like this analogy, but yes, one guy cuts itself and that the others can live on it. And one goes into the bunker and doesn't move and hopefully keeps less calories, and the other guys are still trying to catch the fish and hope for the best that the coconut is growing fast enough.
1: That almost makes bacteria sound altruistic, because while some species will happily go to war to survive, others will sacrifice themselves for family. When modern medicine is faced with that kind of evolving bacterial defense system, it's no wonder scientists face a constant battle to combat disease. An analysis of diseases in 2019 found that bacterial infections were linked to over 7.5 million deaths every year. That's 1 in 8 deaths worldwide. There are numerous facilities around the world researching bacteria and diseases, including why they become resistant to antibiotics. The UK Health Security Agency here in London is one of them.
3: Hello, can I help you?
1: We're here to speak to Colin Brown.
3: Okay, I'll contact him and ask him to come over.
1: Dr. Colin Brown, who's in charge of antimicrobial resistance, led me to one of the labs on site. After a safety briefing, I was shown a kaleidoscopic array of circular plastic containers filled with agar jelly made from algae. These are used to grow and identify bacteria from samples taken from hospital patients.
21: Oh, we've got a whole selection box of Petri dishes here in colours I have never seen before. So I'm used to this colour, which is just plain and translucent. But you've got a light blue, a very vivid red, a kind of chocolate brown, and then maybe a wine-coloured one?
22: These are just different types of nutrients depending on the type of bacteria that we grow. The green one in particular grows organisms from our gut. Things like Pseudomonas would grow on it, E. coli would grow on it. Many you'll never have heard of, like Citrobacter or Serratia or other things with colourful names. Then we've got the blood agars.
21: So that is redder than normal blood, though. Yeah.
22: Well, it's blood with nutrients. And this is chocolate agar, which sounds really nice, and it's got a deep chocolate colour, but it's chocolate because it's got cooked blood in it.
21: Oh, delightful. So what would you expect to grow on the blood plates?
22: So the blood plates, we could grow Staphylococcus aureus, we could grow Group A Streptococcus.
21: These are nasty skin infection bacteria
22: that can get into the bloodstream and really cause havoc. So if I show you what we would do, for example, let's imagine...
21: I've received your swab from the post.
22: So we undo it, we take it out, and then it's pretty simple and straightforward.
21: Unscrewing the swab from its little container.
22: I'll just use the chocolate as an example, where we can just lift it up like that, and then we will do a big swab at the start, so we get the bulk of the bacterial contamination there.
21: You're just touching the end of the cotton bud just very lightly on the surface.
22: That's right. And then what we'll do is we'll streak it out separately until in the end we're left with just a tiny squiggle of a line. And what we hope is we've got the big bit of bacteria at the start, and then as we drag it through the different pools along to this tiny line at the end, we will get smaller and smaller amounts of bacteria, so that we'll get one that we'll just be able to then take and do further testing on. And it's that bacteria that we will then grow up in special different types of plates, so we can see how they interact with the antibiotics. Bacteria are very social in that they live all in various what we call dirty bits of the body together. So, I mean, our gut is the typical example. And through sharing bits of genetic information, I mean, essentially, you know, through the equivalent of a sexual reproduction, they can share genetic bits of code that tell the other bacteria how to be resistant also. And that is the big, big worry. So not just the Staphylococci or the E. coli is affected, but the E. coli share with the Pseudomonas, which share with the Serratia, which share with the Citrobacter, which share with the Enterobacter, and suddenly you get the whole gut flora becoming resistant.
0: So different species can not only talk to each other, but trade war secrets with each other, trade weaponry ideas.
22: Yeah, absolutely. And they can also potentially trade virulence factors, so they can also trade genetic bits of information that tell them how to be more aggressive. And then there is a scenario in hospital in particular where we have Clostridium difficile, or now called Clostridioides difficile, which is a bacteria that can live in certain people's guts, but it, particularly when we've been given antibiotics, which wipe out some of the good bacteria, see that space and go, ah, that's a nice place to live. And they suddenly explode in growth, and they can take over a lot of the bile sort of real estate that was occupied by the other bacteria. And they can in particular produce toxins that are really aggressive, nasty, cause very bad diarrhea, really quite debilitating symptoms, and severe gut inflammation and even death in some people.
0: Are they the ones that people are now getting fecal transplants for?
22: That is absolutely right. Fecal transplants are essentially where we choose what we think is in some case, a representative sample of healthy bacteria from an individual. And we, through a safe mechanism that bypasses the stomach and gets right into the gut, transposes that bit of gut flora from the healthy individual into the person who's got either Clostridium difficile or a very unhealthy selection of bacteria living in their guts. And we hope that those take over and therefore they go back to having a normal gut health.
0: So those good bacteria are better at taking up real estate than the bad bacteria, and so they outcompete it.
22: That's right. They're the good neighbours, the ones that bring you over tea and biscuits rather than the ones that aggressively invade your garden.
0: You're making it sound so nice and clinical, but you're taking poo from one person and giving it to another person.
22: That's in the current format. There are potential ways that in the future we will know the right bacteria that you could take in a capsule. So there's the possibility we might be able to refine it to be more palatable.
1: Dr. Colin Brown from the UK Health and Security Agency. Bacteria can use this trading of secrets and weapons for better or worse inside our bodies. So understanding their behaviour is vital in the fight against antibiotic resistance. But don't blame bacteria. They're just living their best social lives. Bacteria can be loners or social butterflies, cheaters or lurkers. They can sacrifice themselves for the greater good, or kill their close family at the dinner table. Their actions affect our lives and encompass a complexity and ingenuity that is both surprising and familiar. I'll leave the final word to Princeton University's Professor Bonnie Bassler.
9: I get accused all the time, and it's true, of anthropomorphizing, right? You know, like they have these personalities and they know self from other. So they don't have brains. They don't have feelings. They don't have consciousness. They're supremely selfish. If it worked better for them to kill each other, they would, right? But sometimes that's not the best solution. They are single cells with a couple thousand genes in each cell. But the biochemical and genetic principles that give bacteria traits give us our traits too. But we are humans, and we do have brains, and we do have cognition. So I think there is something special about us, but I think that bacteria get such short shrift for, you know, being primitive, and they're not.
1: You've been listening to the documentary on the social lives of bacteria. I'm Dr. Sally LePage. The producer was Sue Nelson, and it's been a Boffin Media production for the BBC World Service.
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4: Next, from the BBC World Service documentary, we're delving into the ways plants go about attracting pollinators from animals to insects. We'll explore how plants do this by using an incredibly diverse range of techniques, from their appearance to their taste and even their smell.
25: Inside the flower there's kind of a white disc. Then this is from inside the flower. This is where that kind of bad, fetid smell emanates from to attract the flies, which is what pollinates the Rafflesia.
4: But first, here's the latest news.
26: BBC News with Neil Nunes. At least 27 people have been killed in a fire at a bar in the Thai capital, Bangkok. Dozens more are in hospital with injuries. 22 are said to be in a critical condition. Reports say the fire took hold quickly, and many of the victims were found in the toilets where they had sought

0: U.S. Central Command said the operation was aimed at continuing to degrade Iran's ability to attack commercial ships. The authorities in Bangladesh are racing to deliver aid to areas hit by floods and landslides. More than 50 people have been killed over the past week. Health officials in Gaza say at least 6 people, including a 9-year-old girl, have been killed in separate Israeli attacks. Medics say the girl was hit by gunfire. 2 firefighting planes have been rushed to the Paris region to tackle a large wildfire south of the city as France suffers through its 3rd heat wave this year. Officials describe the blaze as virulent. The office of the late U.S. Senator Lindsey Graham has said he died of an aortic dissection caused by cardiovascular disease. The sudden death of the 71-year-old was announced on Sunday. The South Korean Navy says it's recovered the body of a sailor who went missing at sea near the maritime border with North Korea. Earlier, Seoul had requested rare assistance from the North in the search. And in tennis, Jannik Sinner has successfully defended his men's singles title at Wimbledon. The Italian beat Germany's Alexander Zverev to take the 5th Grand Slam of his career. BBC World News.
1: We're doing a trek up the mountain today and we're standing in front of a map with lots of pins and bits of string. So is this the route that we'll be taking?
2: Yes.
3: Hello and welcome to Crowd Science from the BBC World Service. I'm Anand Jagatia and this week we're in the Philippines, where I'm about to set off on a long hike through the forest up to a peak called Mount Makiling.
2: We are now here.
1: Checkpoint office, okay.
2: Yeah, MCME checkpoint office. And then we will try to traverse up to here. So expect some slopey areas.
1: Is it going to be
2: muddy terrains? Yeah.
1: Okay, it looks steep.
2: Yeah, definitely. So expect that. And then the leeches.
1: Leeches?
2: Yes.
3: You can probably hear in my voice that I'm not that thrilled about the prospect of encountering blood-sucking leeches. But where we're going, it is apparently a real possibility.
2: They are like everywhere, so we try to be cautious regarding those leeches.
3: The things we do for Crowd Science listeners, eh? Although, despite the alarming warnings about parasitic worms, we're actually here in search of a plant, and it's thanks to a question from one of you.
4: Hello, I'm Alice from the UK, and my question for Crowd Science is, how did plants evolve to attract insects and animals? It's just mind-blowing how many different tactics they go to, from colour change and shape of the plant, and what time of day you want to attract your insects. I mean, it's like they know what they're doing, and they know they've got to have assistance in getting germinated in order to produce the next generation.
3: So what was the inspiration for this question, Alice? Were you sort of sitting in the garden and seeing a bumblebee feed on some nectar or something?
4: Well, it's just looking, observing plants and all these tactics, these different ways they go about doing it, and just the sheer diversity of it and the ingenuity of it. And how do they know they're getting it right?
3: Thanks, Alice. So this is a question about flowering plants. How did they develop their ingenious strategies to attract pollinators like insects? To find out, we're on the hunt for a particularly elusive flower called Rafflesia, which has evolved to attract flies by smelling like rotting meat. Seeing one bloom is a rare sight to behold, but JK, a researcher from the University of the Philippines Los Baños, is hoping we might be able to track one down in the wild.
2: Hopefully, today we see at least one blooming Rafflesia. That's our goal for today.
1: Oh, nice. Okay. Have you ever seen a blooming Rafflesia?
2: I've been there 7 times, but unfortunately, I failed to see a blooming Rafflesia, so yeah.
1: So would that be your first time if we saw one today? Oh, wow.
2: Definitely.
1: Yeah.
2: So I've been here for 4 years and then I've never seen a blooming Rafflesia.
1: What would it mean if you did see one?
2: I don't know. I think it's just completely shocked. And then I'll try to smell it if it's really like having some pungent smell.
3: We'll be returning to our hunt for the Rafflesia flower later in the show. But to answer Alice's question, first we need to learn a bit more about flowers and what pollination actually is.
5: My name is Dr. Kira Krakus. I am a professor at Maryville University, in

0: St. Louis, Missouri, in the United States, and I hold a joint position as a research associate at the Missouri Botanical Garden. So I am both a professor and a researcher in plant evolution, and specifically my specialty is plant sex.
1: Excellent. I'm glad you used that word, because we've been sort of thinking about pollination for this show, because we wanted to understand how plants evolved to attract animals for pollination. But pollination is kind of a euphemism, right? It basically is sex.
0: It is. And it's always a little startling to some people. They go, wait, I'm sorry, what? Plants have sex? I'm like, well, yes, and rather similar to us. There's sperms and eggs and you get babies, and it gets a bit spicy.
1: Yeah, well, could you give us a little bit of an intro into that then? So maybe some plant sex ed, just the basics of how plants actually have sex.
0: Sure. Plants have sperm, they have eggs, and those need to get together. And the hard part is they can't walk around and find each other. So if you're a flowering plant, you have this great trick of using a pollinator to move pollen to the female part of the plant, the stigma. And that pollen grain inside it is water and sperm. And then the pollen grain lands, it grows a tube down to where the ovary is that has an embryo in it. And it fires a couple of sperm down there and they hit, and ta-da, you have a baby, and it grows into a seed and then eventually to a new plant.
1: Insects and other pollinators do an incredibly important job for plants. They allow them to reproduce by ferrying sex cells between flowers that are too far apart from each other. But they don't do all that hard work for free.
0: Let's take your standard bee. So the bee is after either nectar or maybe some pollen or a mating site or a place to rest. And it lands on the flower for those things. And as it's getting what it wants, it gets pollen all over its little fuzzy body. And the pollen sticks to it, and then it flies to the next flower. And when it gets to the next flower, the pollen is transferred. It's that simple.
1: So what did the earliest plants on Earth do before that?
0: So the earliest plants on Earth, and I'm going to talk about land plants, because in the ocean, well, water takes care of everything, just like a salmon spawning, right? Just release your sperm and it gets to the eggs that were laid. But once you get on land, it gets a little harder. You have to deal with the open air. Then plants used primarily wind, most of your what we call the Christmas tree family, gymnosperms, and a lot of flowering plants are wind pollinated as well. But the big trick of using an animal, an insect, a bird, etc., that means that you're more efficient. You're not just wasting a lot of sperm and energy. It's cost, right? Everything's a cost-benefit analysis in biology. And so using a pollinator means that you get a delivery of your sperm to your eggs.
1: Yeah, okay, so it's more targeted, isn't it? Because with wind pollination, you just sort of release everything and hope for the best.
0: Exactly, and so you have to make a lot of sperm. So it's costly.
1: So when did this relationship between plants and animals begin? So do we know roughly when the first flowers and plants that were pollinated by pollinators emerged?
0: Yes, we do. It's about 120, 150 million years ago that the first plants show up. So they do overlap with dinosaurs, but only right at the end. And then they really quickly take over the planet. Like in 10 to 30 million years, they, what we call diversify, become a lot of different species. But our earliest fossils, if you will, of proto-flowers are around about 120, 150 million years ago. And the hard part is that we're not sure where the jump was made from. There's no transitional fossil. So we're still on the hunt for that.
1: Okay. And what did these early proto-flowers look like? What do we know about them?
0: They were very small, and they were most likely beetle pollinated. The earliest pollination interactions are with beetles. Because remember, in evolution, there's no altruism. There's no big plan. It's just, here's something that led to success, so it keeps getting reinforced. So there's a variation in the plants, and one has a little adaptation for a modification of leaves. Those petals are modified leaves. And maybe they're a little brighter than others, or there was a mutation for a sweet scent that came with it. And the beetle went, ooh, that's kind of delicious, and went over there to nibble on something. And as it did so, it moved the plant's pollen. And so the plant that had that trait got to have its pollen moved and make more babies. Well, if you have a trait that results in you making more babies, then that trait gets passed on. And then that population grows, and that's evolution. It's just two goals, really, for all living things. Survival first and sex second.
1: So what's happening with insects then? When did insects evolve and how long did it take before the insects and the plants kind of hooked up, so to speak?
0: So that is the abominable mystery. Because if you talk to botanists, they say that plants diversified, the flowering plants broke out in these 350,000-ish and counting species in response to different kinds of pollinators. But if you talk to, say, the entomologist folks, they say, oh yes, the beetles diversified and the, you know, insects diversified in response to all the different new food sources with all the flowers. And the truth is they sort of jumped together and then developed new niches together. The quintessential example of co-evolution.
1: So before around 150 million years ago, plants relied on wind to transport their pollen. But somewhere along the line, a hungry beetle accidentally took on that role for themselves. It was a recipe for success, and so any genes in plants or insects that reinforced this novel dynamic became more common. And so, over millions of years and countless generations, a beautiful new relationship blossomed around the world. And today, we see all kinds of flowering plants, pollinated by all kinds of animals, from the bees that pollinate sunflowers to the bats that pollinate agave, and the flies that pollinate rafflesia. Back in the Philippines, our trek through the forests of Mount Makiling is underway. But it's not long before one of the team discovers that some of the forest's more slimy inhabitants have been hitching a ride on him.
2: I've been leached.
3: Oh, there it is.
1: Wow. That is kind of horrifying.
2: They love you. They
1: love me. You've got three on you, at least.
2: Oh, maybe three that I know of.
3: They love you so much.
2: Luckily, just on my trousers.
1: That poor leech victim is Lewis Barrett, a plant researcher at Oxford Botanic Garden and Arboretum in the UK. He's visiting the Philippines as part of an international conservation project to protect rafflesia. After de-leaching himself, Lewis points out a woody vine hanging down from the forest canopy.
2: Oh, Tetrastigma. Oh, wow. So this is the host plant for rafflesia. So all of the species of rafflesia that grow in Southeast Asia are found on Tetrastigma vines.
1: And so does that mean that rafflesia is a parasite, is parasitic?
2: Yeah, so rafflesia is a parasitic plant, and more so it's endophytic as well, so it grows completely within the tissue of the Tetrastigma, so unless it has a bud or a flower, you wouldn't even know it's there.
1: Well, so the cells of the rafflesia plant are literally inside.
2: Yeah, they're actually inside the tissue of the Tetrastigma, so yeah, so it's quite difficult to find.
1: The parasitic rafflesia plant literally grows inside the Tetrastigma plant, leeching off it for energy and nutrients until it emerges from the vine as a flower. Without this host, rafflesia wouldn't be able to survive. And so Tetrastigma is a key part of the project that Lewis is working on with colleagues around the world that make up the Community for the Conservation and Research of Rafflesia. The approach they're taking is to use grafting, essentially finding vines in the wild that are harbouring rafflesia inside them and physically attaching them to new host plants, in the hope that they can transfer the rafflesia cells between the vines.
2: So we're hoping to conserve rafflesia, and one of the best ways that's been found to be able to do that is by grafting rafflesia, because with a lot of tropical species, the seeds are actually, they can't be stored in like the traditional way of putting them in a seed bank. So the only way that's been really successful in being able to propagate rafflesia is by grafting the parasitized Tetrastigma vine onto a non-parasitized Tetrastigma vine.
1: So you're basically transporting, you're almost like smuggling the rafflesia when it's inside the vine onto another plant, and then hopefully the rafflesia will then move into the new plant.
2: Yeah, and it can take, we're still unsure how long that process takes, but we just know from experience that it will usually take about 3 years before you would start to see signs of buds, knowing that you were, if you were successful or not.
1: So what's the ultimate aim of this project?
2: With this particular species, we are hoping to graft onto a rootstock at the Makiling Botanic Garden, which is at the base of the mountain. It would just be a great for their ecotourism there, that if they are able to have rafflesia there, and it will be a much more accessible site to view the rafflesia than trekking up the mountain and battling leeches. So that's the kind of the initial aim. But the partnership with the University of Philippines, Los Baños, is we're trying to hopefully conserve all of the species of Rafflesia, but kind of in situ in the country is our main priority, because all of the species are threatened and most of them are critically, we believe they're critically endangered.
1: Perhaps in a few years, it'll be possible to see Rafflesia flowers in bloom from the safety of a botanic garden. But for now, if you want to stand a chance, you've got to face the forest, which is where our quest continues next. You're listening to Crowd Science from the BBC World Service. I'm Anand Jagatia, and this week we're trying to understand the evolution of flowers. They come in all shapes and shades, sizes and smells, the product of 150 million odd years of coevolution between plants and insects. And while we might find many of them pretty, some flowers, like Rafflesia, are, well, downright strange, as I'm beginning to see for myself.
4: We've just stepped off of the path. What are we looking at here, Lewis?
2: So these are the buds of the Rafflesia. They're about the size of a cricket ball, I suppose.
4: Yeah, yeah. They look a bit like cricket balls as well.
2: Yeah. And there's probably about 10 within a space of kind of 1 metre of the host vine.
4: Wow, okay, so this vine that we can see, which is stretching up around this tree trunk, that's the host plant.
2: Yeah, and the host plant needs to be quite mature in order to be able to play host to this parasite, because as you can kind of see, it must be sapping quite a lot of energy from the host plant. So it needs to be at a certain size before it can be parasitized by the Rafflesia.
4: So, I mean, yeah, there are loads here. And so we're just, I guess, what potentially maybe just a week too early to see these ones bloom.
2: Yeah,
4: and
2: but it looks like these ones are at quite a good size. So I'm hoping that quite a few of these will flower. And there's still more of this population that we can explore. So hopefully we can still see one in flower.
1: These brown spherical buds are not much to look at. But I've seen pictures of what Rafflesia is like once it opens up. Vivid red petals covered in white pimples. It seems more like a fleshy alien life form than a flower, which makes sense given it's evolved to mimic the look and smell of rotting meat. As we continue walking, we see some more buds that are tantalisingly close to blooming.
2: You can start to see where it's starting to open on the top of the bud, and I think you can see that kind of underside of the petals there. As it's starting to be a little bit of a reddish colour. So
4: yeah, you can see that distinctive sort of yellowy pink colour on the inside.
2: Yeah, and then once it does properly unfurl, it will be like a really vivid red, which still haven't seen it in person yet, but from the pictures it looks incredible.
1: I'm starting to lose hope slightly that we're ever going to find a Rafflesia in bloom, especially as neither Lewis nor JK have ever seen one, despite several attempts. But there's still a chance, so we keep going. What I'm really intrigued by is the way they smell, which is something you can't get a sense of from a photo.
0: Those Rafflesias, they are notoriously bad-smelling because they're pollinated by flies.
1: Plant biologist Kira Krakus explains that scent is one of the ways plants adapt themselves to appeal to different animals.
0: They smell a certain way and bring in a certain pollinator. You know, as humans, we just go, oh, the plant smells sweet. We love that. But scent is one of those pathways, biochemically, I'll get a little nerdy on you here, that is very easy for a plant to shift. And so they can, even within the same 24 hours, shift their scent for different insects or birds to show up.
1: How much can or do plants specialize for maybe just a specific type of pollinator? Like maybe it's a specific species of bee, or maybe it's a bat or something else.
0: It is all along a continuum. So you'll have something very, very specific, like a highly specialized orchid, and it can only use one pollinator. Or there's certain kinds of fig species. They can only use fig wasps. That's it. If the fig wasps go extinct, so does this kind of fig. It's a very tight relationship. But most of the flowers use several groups of pollinators, and then you have your particularly promiscuous things like anything in the sunflower family. They're just big, flat landing pads, and everybody comes in for some of the action.
1: Funnily enough, we actually came across the fig and fig wasp relationship that Kira is talking about while we were in the Philippines. And as you'll hear in a minute, it's kind of gross.
5: This plant is a perfect demonstration of insect-plant relationship. This is Professor Pastor Malabrigo Jr., a plant taxonomist at the University of the Philippines, Los Baños, who's also working on the Rafflesia Conservation Project. During our visit, he showed us a conservation garden of native plants that he's been creating, which includes various fig species.
4: I mean, these look like figs. Is that what they are?
6: Yeah, it's a fig. And all figs are pollinated by wasp. And according to the studies, each species has a different wasp pollinator.
4: There's something quite sort of gruesome about the way that these are pollinated, right? Doesn't the fig wasp end up dying inside the fig?
6: Yes, because these plants do not bear flowers. The flowers is inside. So only wasp can penetrate. That's why you cannot see flowers of this unless you break it and look at the wasp inside.
4: Oh my God. So what, are they all wasps in there or are they ants?
6: Yeah, they are wasps. Young wasps.
4: What is going on here? So you've just broken open that... I'm glad I didn't eat one. So you've just opened up that fig and there's just loads of little wasps inside. So they're baby wasps?
6: Yeah, baby wasps. Sometimes if you time it that the wasp is about to come out, when you break the fruit, then all of these wasps inside will fly outside.
4: So just so I've got this clear in my head, so you've got a young fig and inside it has the flowers. So the wasp flies inside... and lays its eggs. And then the parent wasp dies, the baby wasps fly out of the fig, and then they go on to pollinate other fig plants.
6: Yes.
4: And then what remains becomes a mature fruit, which has seeds inside, and then that is eaten by animals that then disperse the seeds and then plant a new fig tree, potentially.
6: And it's really amazing, because in the Philippines alone, we have near to 100 species of figs. And therefore, there must be at least 100 species of wasps as well.
4: Oh, so each fig species has its own specific fig wasp?
6: Yes.
4: So if the wasp went extinct, then the fig tree wouldn't be able to survive. And if the fig trees disappeared, the wasps wouldn't
6: most
4: be able
6: likely.
4: To survive.
6: The funny thing is that most people in the Philippines, particularly the tribal communities, they eat the fruits of the figs. So it's really palatable. But I don't want to eat this because I know there are a lot of wasps inside.
4: That's understandable. I actually really like figs, but yeah, I'm glad I didn't decide to eat one of these ones. I'll never look at a fig in the same way again.
5: So while some plants, like figs, can only survive because of a single pollinator, others have evolved a much more flexible approach. Back in the hills of Mount McKilling, our trek through the forest is almost drawing to a close. And while we've seen some Rafflesia buds that seemed close to opening, we haven't yet managed to find one in bloom. If anyone can help us locate one, it's our guide, a ranger who knows this forest very well.
7: My name is Marvin Reyes. I'm a forest ranger here in Mount McKilling Forest Reserve.
4: Have you seen Rafflesia flowers here before?
7: Every year I see something.
4: Yeah. Do you think we'll see any today? Do you think we have a good chance?
7: No.
5: Well, perhaps today just isn't our day. As we start to think about turning back and walking down the mountain, I want to ask Marvin what it's actually like to see a Rafflesia in full flower.
4: Is the flower important to you? How do you feel about the...
7: But this one, since it's just this...
8: Oh, there!
7: Okay.
4: Oh my God!
5: Just when we'd given up hope, another researcher, Miggs, looks up and spots a solitary Rafflesia flower blooming about 5 meters above our heads, right where we're standing.
4: That was a really good spot.
8: Oh, there it is!
7: Sorry, I'm wrong.
5: The team is ecstatic, especially JK, who, on his 8th attempt up the mountain, has finally found what he's been searching for.
8: It's blooming!
2: And you can see the tetrastigma vine climbing all the way up the tree.
4: Oh, it's that vine there.
2: So this is the vine, it's the same vine, and it's climbing up
7: this
2: tree.
7: It's the same vine.
5: As we all stare up at the plant in amazement, Lewis describes what it is we're looking at.
2: It's a bright red colour and it has 5 petals with white dots on the petals. Yeah, I suppose it's about the size of a hand.
4: Maybe a basketball player's hand. Yeah.
2: a large hand. And then inside the flower there's kind of a white disc, then this is in from inside the flower. This is where that kind of bad fetid smell emanates from, to attract the flies, which is what pollinates the Rafflesia. And the flies are attracted inside, where they will crawl around where the reproductive parts of the flower are to transfer pollen to, hopefully, to another Rafflesia flower.
5: We were really unbelievably lucky to see this Rafflesia on our first try. For something that's so hard to spot, it's incredibly striking once you do. Sadly, we were a bit too far away to get a good smell, but we could see from the ground that the flower was definitely doing its job, as flies were buzzing in and out of it while we watched. It's a scene that encapsulates a remarkable evolutionary journey, as plant sex scientist Kira sums up rather nicely.
0: A little bit of a wrap-up, perhaps, for Alice's question, which was marvelous and has so many parts to it, just that when you're looking out over a field of flowers and you think it looks so beautiful in springtime, just remember that what you're really seeing is a giant sexual battlefield, and that you're also seeing old evolutionary patterns and these relationships that have been around for so long, and that it is much more complex than we realize. And certainly as we move into a era where the things I work on, my research with climate change impact on pollination, we have to worry about what happens when those relationships start to break. And not to be on like a doom and gloom, but 80% roughly of the food we eat needs a pollinator, including chocolate and coffee. So we might want to do our best to keep our pollinators happy and healthy.
5: Before we leave the forest in the Philippines, let's give researcher JK the last word on what it means to have achieved his dream of seeing a Rafflesia.
9: I see a lot of potentials. I always say this, that when we have this unique species, it means that we need to conserve all those, the areas, and also we need to spread the word of this species, to collaborate, you know. Yeah, so it really means a lot to me, you know. Yeah, as a conservationist too, yeah. Yeah.
10: Congratulations, everybody.
11: Yeah, well done.
12: Yeah, lucky.
11: Lucky number eight, yeah, exactly.
5: Thanks, JK, and thank you to everyone else who helped us get a glimpse of this extraordinary flower. Alice, over to you for the credits.
13: 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The question was from me, Alice, in the UK. The producer was Dan Welsh, and the presenter was Anand Jagatia. If you've got a question, email crowdscience@bbc.co.uk. Thanks for listening.
5: Thanks, Alice. And don't forget, you can also message or voice note us on our WhatsApp number, which is +44 8000 314 773. That's +44 8000 314 773. Bye.
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15: 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It's 4 o'clock. Mostly cloudy in Parker today, then gradually clearing with a high near 109. Partly cloudy tonight with a low around 83. In Quartzsite, sunny and hot with a high near 110. Partly cloudy and breezy tonight with a low around 84. And in Yuma, partly sunny with a high near 106. Increasing clouds this evening with low around 84.
16: From WJCT Studios in Jacksonville, I'm Dr. Joe Servin. And just ahead this hour, why is it becoming harder for so many women to access maternity care?
17: And it's not just frustrating, it's devastating. It is heartbreaking. It is the life of a mother who might have other children at home. So we are dealing with the most serious situation in this country, and we're not actually dealing with it very well at this point.
16: Then who decides what treatment you can receive? Your doctor or your insurance company?
18: I think there are ways that health insurers and clinicians could collaborate, because the truth is there are limited dollars for healthcare. And so how can we spend those dollars the most effective way?

0: Live from NPR News in Washington, I'm Janine Hurst. Republican Senator Mitch McConnell released a statement on his health today, saying he won't be returning to the Senate yet on the advice of his doctors after he was hospitalized for several weeks after falling and sustaining minor injuries. He says he later developed pneumonia and is now out of the hospital. McConnell didn't say when he would return. His condition has been the subject of much concern after there was no statement from his office since he was hospitalized last month. He included a photo of him and his wife, Elaine Cho, in the statement. Kentucky's Governor Andy Beshear has called on McConnell to update constituents on his condition. Republican Senator Lindsey Graham died last night from an aortic dissection, according to the Washington, D.C. Medical Examiner. He was 71 years old. Ukrainian President Zelensky says his country lost a staunch advocate. NPR's Joanna Kakissis reports Graham had just visited Ukraine.
1: Writing on social media, Zelensky said he was deeply saddened by Graham's death and called him a true defender of freedom. Graham visited Ukraine 10 times since Russia's full-scale invasion in February 2022. His last visit was just last week. He met with Zelensky and toured a drone production facility. On Friday, Graham told reporters in Kyiv that the White House was ready to support a new sanctions bill on Russia.
2: We have a magic moment in time here. In the coming months, if we do this right, we can end this war.
1: He said the plan includes strengthening Ukraine's military. Joanna Kakissis, NPR News, Kyiv.
0: The U.S. is launching more strikes against Iran this evening. This after Iran fired warning shots at a tanker attempting to transit through a different route on the Strait of Hormuz yesterday, which Tehran says is a violation of the Memorandum of Understanding. And Iran says the strait is now closed. U.S. Ambassador to the U.N. Mike Waltz says Iran is trying to hold the world hostage to come to a deal.
3: I think Iran is still very much of the mindset that it can use the global economy as some type of leverage.
0: Speaking there on ABC's This Week, federal health authorities say an outbreak of a foodborne illness has now been detected in 31 states. NPR's Joe Hernandez reports.
4: Cyclosporiasis is a gastrointestinal disease caused by the parasite Cyclospora, which can contaminate food and water. The Centers for Disease Control and Prevention says it's still trying to figure out what caused the spike in infections and that the total number of cases could rise. Previous outbreaks in the U.S. have been linked to raspberries, basil, cilantro, snow peas, and lettuce. Cyclosporiasis is not typically fatal and no deaths have been reported, but federal health officials say there have been 86 hospitalizations. Joe Hernandez, NPR News.
0: You're listening to NPR News from Washington. More university students are sticking with it. A new report finds a higher number of students are remaining enrolled in college after their first semester. NPR's Alyssa Nadverny has more.
5: The National Student Clearinghouse Research Center tracks persistence and retention to see if students who head to college actually stay there on the path to a degree. More than 2.6 million students started college in the fall of 2024, and the report found more than 77% of them returned to school for a second year. That's up slightly from the prior year's data. There were also increases in the outcomes for Black and Hispanic students. They saw decade-high rates at which they returned to college for the next fall. Racial gaps still persist, with white and Asian students returning to college at higher rates. Alyssa Nadworny, NPR News.
0: A proposed legal settlement with the federal government would require the Keystone Pipeline Systems operator to pay a civil penalty of nearly $27 million, this over a major oil spill in Kansas in December of 2022. Canada-based Southbow would also spend about $40 million to prevent future accidents under terms of the agreement that were filed in court last week. It would resolve allegations that Southbow violated U.S. and Kansas clean water laws in operating the pipeline. The 2002 rupture dumped nearly 13,000 barrels of heavy crude oil into a creek in Washington County, about 150 miles northwest of Kansas City. The company denies the allegations. I'm Janine Herbst, and you're listening to NPR News from Washington.
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7: Coming up on the program, from WJCT Studios in Jacksonville, Florida, we ask a simple but important question. 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
7: From the moment we're born to our last breath, every American travels through the intricate maze of the healthcare system. These are their stories, one life at a time. Let's meet our patient, Emily Carter. She's 32 years old, a high school English teacher, pregnant with her first child. She's healthy, organized, and prepared. At 36 weeks, she noticed the baby wasn't moving as much as it used to. Her obstetrician recommended additional monitoring and discussed the possibility of an early induction if this pattern continued. But what should have been a straightforward decision quickly became something else. Appointments had to be approved. Hospital staffing was stretched thin. Questions about insurance coverage surfaced. And Emily found herself confronting something many Americans never expect during pregnancy. Not just fear about childbirth, but uncertainty about whether the system itself could respond in time. Hi, I'm Dr. Joe Servin, a practicing neurologist, professor of healthcare administration and policy, and this is What's Health Got to Do with It. Now back to Emily. Her story reflects a growing reality in American medicine. Even when doctors and patients agree on a plan, outside forces can shape what happens next. And nowhere is that tension more emotionally charged than in childbirth itself. Joining us is Dr. Mary Afsari. She's an obstetrician, writer, and author of the new book, Labor, One Woman's Work, which is an intimate and powerfully reported exploration of modern childbirth in America. In addition to her work in hospitals and labor and delivery units, Dr. Afsari also has cared for underserved communities through a mobile women's health clinic, bringing prenatal and reproductive care directly to patients who often struggle simply to access the healthcare system at all. Her work examines what happens when one of the most intimate experiences in life intersects, well, with policy, workforce pressures, and questions of autonomy and trust. Her remarkable book takes readers inside modern medicine, not simply to tell stories about birth, but to reveal how healthcare systems shape who gets timely care and who's left waiting. Dr. Mary Afsari, welcome to our program.
9: Thank you so much for having me. I'm so looking forward to this conversation.
7: I started with our case, Emily. Healthy first-time mom, decreased fetal movements, and then she's navigating approvals and delays and uncertainty. How common is it in pregnancy to be shaped by the system that's around you as opposed to the things you just want to have taken care of?
9: It happens in pregnancy, but I will say it starts well before the pregnancy even occurs, right? And so you have folks in communities who have never been able to access any type of reproductive health care. Maybe they're not familiar even with what their reproductive cycle looks like. They don't understand what a fertility window is in terms of when you can become pregnant and not become pregnant. They didn't live in a community where birth control was talked about or was discussed as a viable option. And now they're finding themselves pregnant, sometimes with insurance, sometimes without insurance. And then other questions come up. Who takes my insurance? What kind of doctor am I supposed to see? What is midwifery care? I've heard about doulas. What does that entail? And now we see growing counties across the country. We have these maternity care deserts. So you could find yourself pregnant without an OBGYN for hours. So then what do you do? The question you're talking about, now we've gotten all the way to 36 weeks. Hopefully for those first 36 weeks, there was adequate prenatal care. And a lot of times complications that arise in pregnancy come towards the very end. And when you get towards the end, you need really, really close care. Sometimes it's 2 to 3 times a week, either seeing your doctor, being monitored at the hospital, and making this minute-to-minute decision about when to deliver a baby and how to keep a mom safe. And so when issues like insurance come into play at that time, I mean, it feels preposterous, doesn't it? That would dictate whether or not we're able to safely deliver a baby and keep a mom healthy.
7: One of the things that really hit me as I read the book is that one of the big tensions, if you will, is that modern OB can be both extraordinarily life-saving, and you tell it in very clear detail, but yet deeply frustrating for mothers, for patients. How do these two truths coexist?
9: I mean, we are doing the best that we can in our hospital systems as the obstetricians and the midwives. We were trained according to certain standards of care. We know how to get a baby out in under 2 minutes. I talk about that in my book. If somebody comes in, I tell a story about twins that come in. They did have decreased movement, such as Emily that you were describing. And we were within a matter of minutes in terms of whether or not those babies were going to survive. The way to ensure that babies are going to survive is to actually get them in the operating room and get those babies out as quickly as possible. And as teams of nurses and anesthesiologists and obstetricians, we practice these OB emergencies. We actually drill them throughout the year. How do we make sure that our team is on board? How do we get her from the exam room into the operating room? How do we splash the Betadine on the belly and then get in and deliver the baby? We actually practice this and drill it. But if you're in a situation where the resources aren't there, your anesthesiologist is not in-house, they're 30 minutes away, you're short doctors, so you don't have that second assist. Maybe the OB unit is across town and they've shown up to a hospital without a labor and delivery unit, and you only have an emergency room and nobody to perform that emergency C-section. That is where the rub is. So if you're in a hospital that's well appointed, you can pretty much offer all of this care. And I talk about that in the book. We are saving these lives, both the mother and the babies. But if you find yourself in a situation where just one element of that is missing, and it's usually because of funding, you're going to be dealt a totally different scenario. And it's not just frustrating, it's devastating. It is heartbreaking. It is the life of a mother who might have other children at home. So we are dealing with the most serious situation in this country, and we're not actually dealing with it very well at this point.
7: One of the things that really impressed me is that not only do you work in hospitals, but you have a mobile clinic, and you go out through the state of Oregon where you are, helping underserved communities. And I'm just wondering, what does practicing medicine outside the traditional hospital setting teach you about access and trust?
9: It has been everything. I decided 4 years ago that I was going to walk into Camping World and I was going to finance a 31-foot RV. I put on a faux fur coat and some pearls, and it felt, you know, like this sort of, I call it like a joyful resistance in some ways. I did not know how to drive an RV. I had never emptied a gray water tank. I've never turned on a generator. I mean, all of the things that go into actually running the physicality of the clinic, I had never experienced. But I knew that I could provide excellent care. And I had a team. I have a medical assistant and a scheduler office manager. And I was like, we could take ourselves anywhere. You know, what if we could drive 2 hours and park on a farm? What if we could get to the border of a state? And so that was the initial idea behind the clinic. And I purchased the clinic. We DIY'd it. This is self-funded. And so I recruited friends. They sewed the curtains. We ripped that bed out of the back that's supposed to be for camping. We put an exam table back there. And I used a hair dryer and a ladder to basically peel all the decals off of the outside, you know, those red, white, and blue decals. So for the first year, there was nothing on the outside until we actually got our name and we were able to put some signage out there. But I'm going to tell you, when people started showing up, everybody was surprised. There was this question of who is going to go see their gynecologist in an RV. And I had the same question. I started in a community where people knew me, so that helped. So I had a reputation and I had patients who were happy to come see us anywhere. But little by little, I mean, the majority of our patients are new patients. We're 4 years in now. And when I ask people how they found us, it has been through word of mouth, through recommendations, through their friends, mothers, sisters who came and can report that they had an incredible experience within the walls of this clinic, because we are providing what I consider to be idealized care. They get me one-on-one in a very safe space. And so what I'm learning is that when you take yourself into communities to patients, they teach you what they need. And so then it becomes this mutual relationship. And for somebody who's been practicing for a long time, I know you understand what that's like. It has brought the joy back in medicine. It is the most joyful experience of my career.
7: I absolutely love that. I'm just curious, as a follow-up, I'm still processing how you did it yourself. It's just extraordinary. How do you decide what communities you're going to visit?
9: We're in Oregon, which is where I'm based out of. And what I learned is that, I mean, I'm just going to tell you, when we first started, I didn't know where I was going to park this thing. You know, we were driving around, there were some church parking lots. And what I learned is that having community partnerships, so partnering with somebody that has a parking lot, but is a trusted part of that community, is going to help bring people. Because again, I'm asking people to walk into an RV to get a pap smear, right? And so to do that, you want to create a sense of trust about where you're coming. So we decided to choose locations. First of all, one location is in Portland, and we partnered with a nonprofit that has, you know, a lot of trust in the community. It's on a bus line. We know that people can access us pretty easily. But then we wanted to get a little bit further out. And so we ended up, you know, 45 minutes outside. We're on a private property in one location. We're connected to a pediatrics clinic in another location. We're part of a family practice parking structure in another area. So people have already established themselves in these neighborhoods and they vouch for us. And then we also can mutually, you know, refer patients back and forth, and that works well too.
7: Dr. Afsari, I want you to hold your thought right now. We're going to take a short break. And when we come back, I'm going to talk and ask you a little bit about your family history that you also talk about in your book as well. And we'll be right back.
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10: Mostly cloudy in Parker today, then gradually clearing with a high near 109. Partly cloudy tonight with a low around 83. In Quartzsite, sunny and hot with a high near 110. Partly cloudy and breezy tonight with a low around 84. And in Yuma, partly sunny with a high near 106. Increasing clouds this evening with low around 84.
12: ¶¶
7: Welcome back. This is What's Health Got to Do With It. I'm Dr. Joe Servin, and we're in conversation with Dr. Mary Afsari. She is the author of the book, Labor, One Woman's Work. She is an obstetrician and just telling us a remarkable story of some of her experiences with a mobile clinic. But one of the other things that struck me in the book, Mary, is that you wrote with, to be honest, unusual honesty about the emotional weight carried by doctors themselves. You tell the story of your grandmother, which felt like the emotional heartbeat of this book. For years, your family believed she died of a stroke, but as you recount, you later discover she died during an unsafe abortion in 1950s Iran. And so I'm wondering, as a physician and obstetrician caring for women decades later, you know, that same forces that kind of surrounded her, silence, fear, lack of access, it just seems to be echoing as I really thought about when you recounted the story. And I'm just wondering, you know, tell us about like how you felt to kind of share that piece of your family history with the world.
9: My parents are from Iran, and I was born here, but we did spend a short amount of time when I was young back in Iran, and then we moved here permanently. And I didn't realize that when my parents changed my name, so I was born with a Persian name, Faribah, and when they changed it to Mary, I didn't realize that I was named after my grandmother. I thought that I was given a name that was a very common, easy name to go through a life with in California in the 1980s. And when I was partway through my career, as a lot of doctors experience, and I do talk about this in the book, I really want to put people in my head as I am, you know, the first 10 years of my practice as a very idealistic OBGYN, like really believing that I can make an impact on these women's lives and slowly feeling the sort of exhaustion and, the, you know, the having to struggle against a system that makes things really challenging. I learned during those years that my grandmother, who we never got to meet, my mom was only 4 years old when she died. I learned from an aunt, and this was through hearsay, that she had actually tried to end her fifth pregnancy. So she was pregnant for the fifth time. She was 26 years old, and she most likely drank something in Iran that was supposed to end the pregnancy, but wasn't necessarily supposed to kill her. But from my deduction as an OBGYN, this is my expertise, I sort of figured out that she probably had become sick and septic from that attempt, and that that's what ultimately took her life. And what it did is it connected with me sort of the why of the work that I do. Why was I working so hard? Why did I feel like I had to work harder and harder for every patient that I was taking care of, that I didn't feel like I could necessarily, you know, change their lives? But maybe I could save one more person's life. And when I realized that I had lost a grandmother who probably didn't have to die, who could have been saved, where this was preventable, our whole life history, our story, my mother's story, and what gets passed down generationally. And I'm hearing these stories now from so many people who have similar stories from their grandmothers, their great grandmothers, that were lost tragically. And it impacts the family for generations. So when I kind of learned that story, I thought I need to tell this story too. She is the moral conscience of our times. I truly believe that.
7: It's remarkable. And thank you. I know that's not an easy story to share, but you know, one of the things that struck me as well is that your book raises a very difficult question, because for, especially when I read through some of those very difficult pregnancies, and we'll get into that, some of the stories that you talk about, I just kept wondering, where does the responsibility for when things aren't going well live now? Is it the doctor? Is it the hospital? Is it the insurer, the system itself? I kept just saying, how did we get here? And I'm wondering, like, you know, where does that responsibility live now?
9: Just as recently as yesterday, I had a patient come to the clinic who's from Europe, and she found my clinic after much, much sort of searching around for care. And it was remarkable to her how difficult it is sometimes to just find a doctor who can get you in within a short amount of time. She had an ongoing issue that needed to be addressed. Her insurance, you know, was a huge problem. So for me, the fact that we don't have readily available health insurance, the fact that everybody can't access care from the time of birth on, that we don't have excellent preventive care from a very young age. So I do think it lies with policy. I think it lies with the priorities. It lies with the decisions that we make on a very high level as a government, what we choose to fund and what we choose to not fund. And we can see it around the world. I mean, we are an incredible country and we have incredible healthcare. And so if there is access to that care, the care is incredible, right? Amazing physicians, wonderful facilities, you know, research beyond. But when you can't access that care, you might as well be anywhere else in the world. And so I think it starts very young, and I think it starts at the highest levels of where we prioritize our money.
7: So many Americans assume childbirth is routine because it's common. We're human. It's a natural process. And I'm wondering, what do people misunderstand about the fragility of labor and delivery in that, and this really came out in your book, how it can change in a matter of minutes?
9: Yeah, I always say that the OB floor is the only place in the hospital where there's celebration, right? I mean, people are gathering, there's parties, we're cheering, we're crying, we're laughing, we're welcoming new life. Most of the time, things go well. When we have a beautiful delivery, I have been doing this now for almost 20 years. I still cry at deliveries with joy. I mean, it is an incredible gift to be able to participate in that. What we talk about less is that there are those high risk situations and they are not always predictable. Sometimes we can identify people like in their pregnancies and we can identify that they have a high risk condition, high blood pressure, diabetes, whatever that might be. But sometimes it happens 17 hours into labor and then all of a sudden something changes. So you have a baby in distress, you have a mom that starts bleeding, you have a hypertensive emergency, and the access to the highest level of care is going to be what matters in those moments. And it's hard to talk about those things. I'm going to be honest. Nobody wants to talk about the scary parts of labor and delivery because it is scary. I've had a couple people tell me with the book, you know, that it increased their anxiety to read about these high-risk situations amongst these pregnant women. But the reality is that for the most part, if we can meet those moments, we are highly specialized and able to deal with them. And we have to point a light on them to help people become aware that the need for highly specialized, trained, you know, obstetricians and midwives, the increase in doula care actually improves outcomes. If we point a light on that, then we can actually increase attention, hopefully get the resources that we need to increase and improve what we don't do very well with in this country, which is maternal death and maternal illness. We are unfortunately not doing very well with that as a developed country.
7: Mary, when you were writing this book, what surprised you most as you were researching, as you're recounting, thinking about what to put in the book? What story or aspects surprised you the most while writing this book?
9: I participated with a lot of different writing groups in the writing of this book. I like to say that I wrote this book in the cracks of my life, like the breath between labor contractions, because I was a practicing OBGYN and I had small kids. And so I didn't have a lot of time. I wrote at 6 o'clock in the morning. And then once a week, I actually met weekly with a group of other writers who were also writing memoir. And I would share especially the patient stories with them. What surprised me was their response to how much we care as physicians. There's a chapter in the book called Gas Gangrene, and it takes you sort of minute by minute through a surgery where we are fighting to save a young woman's life. And the people who read that chapter were surprised that my partner and I agonized over removing different parts of this woman, whether or not we were going to have to take out her uterus, how that was going to affect her future fertility. They actually said to me, we didn't realize that doctors cared so much.
7: Wow. I'm just wondering, you know, we have so many technological tools that has really transformed modern OB. fetal monitoring, ultrasound, predictive tools. Yet it seems, even with great folks like yourself around the table and partners to trying to care for folks, that anxiety around childbirth seems to be higher than ever. And I'm wondering, is that your observation? And if so, why? With all these cool things available technologically, why is anxiety so high?
9: I mean, the stories that are being told aren't great. There's a lot of headlines out there. Black and brown women are being told every single day that they have a higher risk of death

0: world where you are wondering how you're going to care for your child financially, and then tie that into everything that you're hearing about with the risks of pregnancy. But it's why we know that adjunctive support, we know that bringing in doulas and other folks that are trained in the birth process that can kind of help to ease that conversation. There's a nationwide initiative that's happening right now called Team Birth, where we're working to improve communication with patients when they enter the hospital. We have realized that including the entire patient team, who their partners are, their support people, acknowledging the language they're comfortable with, talking about what their expectations are, not just physically, but, you know, culturally, religiously, faith-based. We're writing all of this stuff on a whiteboard. And it's such a simple little intervention, but we are seeing it close gaps in terms of patients feeling like they're being seen and heard when they come to the hospital. And so it's really about expanding our top-down approach, which is, I think you and I probably went through training where it was a little bit more didactic in that way, and actually bringing the patient into the experience. And I think if people feel like they have a little bit of that agency in terms of the choices and the decisions that they get to make. Now, listen, we're not getting that message. I mean, we are being told politically and, you know, through laws now that you actually don't have a choice. And so, of course, that's going to increase anxiety. And what we're trying to do is the opposite. We're trying to make people feel like they have more choice and more agency. But there's a little bit of an impasse here right now.
1: Mary, as I kind of process all that you've shared with us, if you step back from all of this, the policy debates, the hospital pressures, the stories in your book, I want to give you a chance to address our listeners. What still gives you hope about the future of maternity care and OB care in America?
0: I am as optimistic as it gets. I mean, it's probably what drove me to buy that RV. And I mean, we have had our challenges. They're mostly technological challenges in running this clinic, but it takes optimism to actually believe that you can do something old, but to do it in a new way. So I'm going to say two things. Is I do have one foot in the door in the traditional hospital system. So I do work as a medical director, and every single week, including tomorrow, we have meetings around patient safety, patient quality. How do we improve the care when somebody walks in the door, no matter where they're coming from and who they are? How do we make sure that they get the best care possible? So I will say that no matter what the noise is out there on the units, on the ground, your labor and delivery nurses, your doctors and your midwives are paying attention. And we are doing the work every single day to make sure that people have an amazing birth experience. It's really high priority. The second part is, I like to say, nobody is probably coming to save us. And this is something that we can do ourselves. And when I built this clinic and all the type A business plan people around me were asking me who was going to come and see me in an RV, I can now say, the most rad, aspirational humans that I've been able to encounter in my career. And I truly believe that if you build something aspirational, you will attract those types of people. So the people who come to my clinic, it's not that every one of them doesn't have another choice. A lot of them do. I've got executives, I have leaders, I have people that work for Intel and Apple and the Trailblazers and the Thorns all here in Oregon coming to see us in an RV, because they want to be a part of something that's greater than themselves. And when they come to my clinic, they allow our clinic to grow and thrive. And then we can turn around and go to a rural community and take care of folks who may not have the same access. So I have learned that if you want to see something change in your community, you actually have the power to do that.
1: Dr. Afsari, thank you so much for the work that you do. It is truly inspirational, and for giving us your time today. I know you've helped so many people, and we wish you the very best.
0: Thank you so much for having me.
1: It's been terrific. We've been talking to Dr. Mary Afsari. She is the author of the book, Labor, One Woman's Work. She's an obstetrician in Oregon. Coming up on the program, after your weekly health headlines, when doctors know what patients need, why does getting that care increasingly feel like navigating an obstacle course?

0: we examine the growing crisis of patient access in American medicine. And we'll be right back.
1: Hi, I'm Stacey Bennett, producer of What's Health Got to Do With It, and these are your weekly health headlines. The FDA has approved Bemotrizinol, the first new sunscreen ingredient authorized in the U.S. in nearly three decades. Already widely used in Europe and Asia, the ingredient provides strong protections against both UVA and UVB rays, remains stable in sunlight, and has extensive safety data supporting its use. Experts say it could lead to more effective, cosmetically appealing sunscreens that are easier for people of all skin tones to wear regularly. These products are expected to reach U.S. stores later this year. A new two-year study suggests fish oil supplements may not protect the brain from Alzheimer's disease. Researchers followed 365 adults at increased risk for dementia and found that while omega-3 supplements increased DHA levels in the brain, they did not improve memory, cognitive performance, or slow brain shrinkage linked to Alzheimer's. Investigators say the findings reinforce that healthy lifestyle habits like exercise, quality sleep, and a balanced diet remain the most effective strategies for reducing dementia risk. Health equity researchers are raising concerns about a White House proposal that could change how federal research grants are awarded and restrict funding for work tied to certain theories of discrimination. Critics say the proposal could make it harder to study health disparities among racial, ethnic, and other vulnerable populations, while supporters argue it would increase accountability and reduce funding for programs they view as ideological. And now for some good news. An FDA advisory committee has unanimously recommended approval of Moderna's mRNA flu vaccine for adults age 50 and older. In a large clinical trial, the vaccine was about 27% more effective than a standard flu shot. The vaccine must still receive final approval from the FDA and a recommendation from federal public health officials before becoming available to patients. And those are your weekly health headlines.
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0: Welcome back. I'm Dr. Joe Servin, and this is What's Health Got to Do With It. In our first half hour, we stepped inside the delivery room through the eyes of an OBGYN where decisions are often urgent, deeply personal, and grounded in trust between a patient and their doctor. And as we heard, those moments depend on something we often take for granted, the ability to act on a medical decision in real time. But what happens when that ability is interrupted? When a clinician knows what a patient needs, when a plan is clear, and yet care is delayed, redirected, or denied, not because of medicine, but because of access. Because whether it's labor and delivery, starting a new medication, or managing a chronic disease, the best decision in the room only matters if a patient can actually receive it. And increasingly, that access is shaped not just by doctors and patients, but by policies, approvals, and processes that happen far beyond the exam room. So today, we turn to a physician who spent his career at the intersection of medicine, policy, and patient care. Dr. David Charles is founding member and chief medical officer of the Alliance for Patient Access. He's a former U.S. Senate Health Policy Fellow, national leader in movement disorders, a neurologist, and he's seen up close how the system shapes what patients can and cannot receive. Dr. Charles, welcome to our program.
6: Joseph, thank you. I really appreciate the opportunity to visit with you.
0: It is so good to have you here. Let's start at the bedside. When a doctor, physician knows what a patient needs, what's the most common way the system gets in the way of that care?
6: I think, at least from my experience, you know, as a practicing neurologist, the most common challenge that I face is prior authorization. You know, the patient and I are in the room. We make a decision on the next course of treatment. I may prescribe a medication, and the patient can't get the medication. The insurance company wants to prior authorize the medicine and review the decision to prescribe that medicine.
0: You know, prior authorization is a term many people hear to any doctor or nurse listening to this show. It's one of those terms that literally causes shudders because they know there's a lot of work to be done. But to those who don't fully get it, the patient, what is it and why is it such a dominant force in healthcare?
6: I can answer both of those questions. So first, what does prior authorization mean? So let's say that I'm with a patient. The patient, you know, has their health insurance, and let's say it has a pharmacy benefit, you know, with the health insurance, and I prescribe a medication. If they take my prescription or they go to the pharmacy, the pharmacist tells them that they can't have the medicine, that the insurance company has to authorize it first. So in other words, the insurance company has to authorize it prior to the patient being able to receive the medicine. So that's what prior authorization is. Now, why is it being used so much, and why is it so frustrating to doctors and nurses? Well, here's why. If an insurance plan puts a prior authorization on, let's say, a new medicine that's come out for a condition or specialty medicine, for example, what we know is that at least 90% of the patients will not get that medicine if it's subjected to a prior authorization. And then there's the opportunity to appeal and such as that. But data shows that up to 2/3 of people actually would never get that medicine within a year of it being prescribed. And wow, that's why it can be so frustrating.
0: I'm going to ask about another aspect of this that kind of falls right next to prior authorization. And this is the concept of step therapy. That is, you have a lot of options to treat somebody, but you have to show that you have failed other medications or treatments first, or fail first policies. Can you talk about that and the risks that they pose or cause?
6: Absolutely. So you use both terms, and they're used interchangeably, right? Fail first or step therapy. You can imagine that health insurance companies hate the term fail first, mm-hmm. right? You have to fail this and fail that. So they have a euphemism, and we'll call it step therapy. Truthfully, though, step therapy can be proper medicine. Let me give you an example. I have hypertension, and the appropriate way to treat high blood pressure first is diet and exercise. After that, it could be a low-cost diuretic, and then after that, it might be a more expensive medication. We're taught that in medical school. Step therapy in and of itself can be good medicine. Here's where it goes awry. It's when the health plan designs the steps, right, that may not be at all grounded in medical practice or in practice guidelines. So I'm perfectly happy as a physician, as a neurologist, following a practice guideline set forth by the American Academy of Neurology. What I'm not interested in is a practice guideline set forth by some insurance company that's designing it such that they are increasing their profits and keeping my patient from getting access to the medicine that they need.
0: Recently, United Healthcare announced that they are going to reduce prior authorization and all these other processes that stop you from getting care. And I guess I'm going to ask the question in this way. Is this a sign that the problem is about to get better, or is this just a momentary positive from one of the country's larger insurance companies?
6: Well, I'm hopeful. I would be optimistic. Look, this prior authorization has cost on both sides. So in my practice, there are people that work on fighting to get that authorization that the patient needs to get their medicine. At the same time, who are the people on my team and my office fighting with? Well, they're fighting with staff members at the insurance company. So there's all of this labor cost of each side going back and forth and arguing about why this patient needs the medicine and why they don't want to pay for it. So I'm optimistic if they say, look, this is a significant cost to us to keep doing this to every patient for every prescription every time. You know, is there a better way? You know, I've always wondered, why couldn't we do something like this? You know, I'd be happy to work with an insurance plan if they said, okay, look, Dr. Charles, you prescribe what you need and we're going to approve it. And then 90 days from now, we want to sit down with you and do a look back. You know, did you follow practice guidelines? You know, were there things that you might have changed? And so then we could adjudicate it on the back end and say, okay, can you, you know, what would you think about using this medicine instead of that one first, right? Is there evidence to do that? And so I think that there are ways that health insurers and clinicians could collaborate, because, you know, the truth is there are limited dollars for healthcare. And so how can we spend those dollars, you know, the most effective way?
0: So many patients, when they get a letter from the insurance company that says that they've been denied, this treatment isn't appropriate. And I'm just wondering, could you address that for our listeners? What do you want people and our patients to understand about what a denial really represents? Because that item, this treatment isn't appropriate, it just sticks in you when they're not the one taking care of the person.
6: Right. I've experienced this, and I've been hearing from others that have experienced this, that the prior authorization is denied. So the patient, I prescribe the medicine, patient goes to the pharmacy, the pharmacist says, you can't have it today. It's got to be, you know, authorized prior to you getting the medicine. And then the insurance company looks at everything. And they say, no, we don't authorize that medicine. One step worse than that is they send a letter to the patient, you know, with the words kind of like you mentioned, and it suggests to the patient that the doctor has done something wrong,
0: yeah,
6: that the prescription your doctor gave you, that medication is an inappropriate prescription. Like, and so In the worst case there, what they're doing is driving a wedge through the physician-patient relationship, right? Trying to break that bond between the physician and the patient. And if they can sow doubt in the patient's mind about the physician's prescribing practices, right? That sets up tension that is advantageous to the health insurance company and is disadvantageous to the patient and the doctor. But your other question, and it's more important, is what can patients do?
0: Yeah.
6: Well, first and foremost, know your rights, right? You have to be a self-advocate. And so you have the opportunity to appeal. Everyone is guaranteed the opportunity to appeal a decision that their health plan makes. And so you want to know what your rights are. How do you file that appeal and such? You know, and then encourage your physician, your nurse practitioner to partner with you in that appeal. And so if you're appealing and the physician or the nurse practitioner is appealing, you can work together. And then if you get a second denial, that doesn't mean it's final. Most states give people the opportunity to file appeals that are outside of the health insurance plan if they feel like the treatment that they're receiving is egregious. And I've worked on appeals like that where we get denied once, twice, even three times, and then finally get approval by continuing the appeal process that people have access to.
0: Let me kind of stick on the theme of what our listeners can do. If someone out there is hitting a barrier to their care, what are the first steps they should take to help get around that barrier?
6: Well, first and foremost, you should notify your physician, right? So if you had an office visit with your doctor and something was prescribed and you're being told at the pharmacy you can't get it, your physician may not be immediately aware of that. And so you need to let your physician, your nurse practitioner know, because depending on what the condition is, they may need to prescribe you something in the interim to help manage your condition while you work together to appeal. So the first step, notify your physician And then the very next step after that is initiate the appeal process.
0: You've been at this for more than two decades. I'll ask it this way. Are you seeing progress? Are things moving better for patient access? Or where do you see the biggest problem?
6: It's been an honor for me to be a part of the Alliance for Patient Access. This is our 20th year, and I encourage any of your listeners, we're easy to find on the web, and you can learn more about us. I am optimistic about the future. We have made significant strides, you know, advocating for policy change. And what the Alliance for Patient Access does is it helps train clinicians, so physicians, nurse practitioners, and others, to advocate for patients to have access to approved therapies. And we do that in lots of different ways. It could be at the state level, it could be at the federal level, or the health plan level, where we advocate for policy changes that help patients get access to therapies.
0: Dr. Charles, briefly, I want to offer our listeners out there kind of some good advice. And you've already given us plenty about the appeals and barriers to care. But if you could change one thing tomorrow or suggest something to our patients about access or finding ways around getting the care that they need, what advice would you give them?
6: I think the most important point is that if you receive a decision that you don't agree with from your health plan, their decision is not final. You have rights. You have rights of appeal. And I encourage you to exercise those rights and work with your clinician and partner on those appeals, because appeals work, and it's worth investing the time. I just see too many patients give up and think that the decision is final.
0: One just quick follow-up on that point. You can have as three, four appeals before you get that approval?
6: It's happened, yes. Yep, don't give up.
0: I think I'm going to let that serve as our final word. Dr. Charles, I want to thank you so much for giving us your time today and for the work that you are doing for doctors practice medicine better, for patients get the care that they deserve and need.
6: Understood. Well, Joseph, thank you so much for the opportunity to join you.
0: You bet. We've been talking to Dr. David Charles. He is a practicing neurologist, but he's also founding member and the chief medical officer for the Alliance for Patient Access. As we come to the end of our time together, I find myself thinking about a quiet and growing paradox in medicine. We train for the moments that matter most, the delivery room, the diagnosis, the decision. We prepare to act decisively, compassionately, in real time. And yet, in parts of this country, those moments are becoming harder to reach. Maternity wards are closing. Entire regions, OB deserts, are emerging. Places where reaching care means traveling farther, waiting longer, hoping nothing changes along the way. And layered onto that, a shifting legal landscape. One that, in some places, is redefining what care can be offered and when. So even before a decision is made, access has already been decided. And then we step into the second half of our story. Even when we reach the doctor, even when a plan is clear, care can still be delayed, redirected, and denied. Not because the medicine is uncertain, but because the pathway to it is. Two different doors, same barrier. Because medicine doesn't end with knowing what to do. It begins again with whether we can actually receive it. And for many of us, that distance is growing. A longer drive, a longer wait, an extra approval, a second opinion that isn't about medicine, but about permission. And here's the other truth. We aren't powerless. We can ask questions. We can appeal. We can push back when no doesn't feel final. Because access is not just a system problem, it's a human one. And somewhere tonight, We are waiting for an answer. We are deciding where to go. We are wondering how long is too long. I find myself back at St. Ignatius. The corridor's quiet now, but the distance between doors a little longer than it used to be. Because in the end, the promise of medicine isn't just to know, but to be there when it matters most. One patient, one moment, one decision that should never depend on how far we have to go or how long we have to wait. Well, that is our program for today. If you missed anything, listen to the full episode at WJCT.org or wherever you get your podcasts. Thanks to all of our guests. Our executive producer is Stacey Bennett. Brady Quorum is our director. Isabella Casapau is our associate producer. 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
1: 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Partly cloudy and breezy in Quartzsite this evening with a low around 84, gusts as high as 20 miles per hour. Sunny tomorrow with a high near 109. Partly cloudy in Parker tonight with a low around 83. Sunny tomorrow with a high near 108. And in Yuma, increasing clouds this evening with low around 84. Partly sunny tomorrow with a high near 105.
2: Lindsey wanted to be in the middle of it, and he always was.
3: Senator Lindsey Graham died unexpectedly over the weekend. He went from vehement critic of candidate Donald Trump to staunch supporter of the president. For Sunday, July 12th, this is All Things Considered from NPR News. I'm Don Gagne. The White House gives Ukraine license to produce Patriot missiles. The military impact could take years, but
4: there is certainly a psychological boost to the U.S. president helping the Ukrainians.
3: And a long-lost recording of jazz great Oscar Peterson and his trio. It was 1960 in Detroit. You'll have a seat in a corner booth.
5: If you were thinking about the sort of the quintessential jazz club from the middle of the 20th century, add a bunch of cigarette smoke here and you would have it.
3: First News.
6: Live from NPR News in Washington, I'm Janine Herbst. Republican Senator Lindsey Graham of South Carolina has died at the age of 71. Preliminary medical examiner findings shared by his office show the cause of death as aortic dissection due to a type of heart disease, as NPR's Sam Greenglass reports.
7: Since his election to the Senate in 2002, Graham has become known for promoting muscular military intervention abroad, and his judiciary chair played a key role confirming Supreme Court Justice Amy Coney Barrett. Around his own bid for the Republican presidential nomination in 2016, Graham called Donald Trump a bigot and said Trump would destroy